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3: Dry and quiet weather will be found across North Mississippi as we go through the night. Meanwhile, it is heavy rain and thunderstorms causing significant issues in central and south Mississippi, where flooding will be the main weather headline as we go through the week. Some locations through Saturday could pick up between 5 and 10 inches of rain, and flood watches are in effect. Partly cloudy in Olive Branch and North Mississippi overnight with lows in the lower 60s. Rain and thunderstorms for Jackson and central Mississippi, lows overnight in the lower 70s. And in south Mississippi, including Biloxi and Gulfport, evening showers and storms, then cloudy with lows in the mid-70s. I'm meteorologist Matthew Harding. 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

0: Recorded live for World Cafe, it is Snail Mail with the performance of Dead End. It is from the new album, which is available now. It is called Ricochet. Lindsay Jordan, who performs the Snail Mail, is my guest. I'm Kaleo. It's World Cafe. Lindsay, such a pleasure to meet. Welcome to the show.
1: Thanks for having me.
0: To talk about this record, I kind of want to talk a little bit of the background surrounding it. You tackled this album differently compared to Valentine or Lush. Can you walk us through the first part of the process of Ricochet, you know, which sort of flipped the script for you?
1: Yeah. So I was really trying to write every single day on the Valentine tour. Mm-hmm. That's like maybe not even for me. I just wanted to try. And I was just noticing that I was feeling really inspired to come up with like lots of riffs and like chord progressions and vocal melodies and stuff. But I was realizing I kind of just didn't know where I wanted to be yet with like making the album. It was like, I don't know, just like not ready to go from one chapter to the next until the one chapter was done. And I was like, I have no idea what this is going to be about. Surely, like, when it's time for me to write it, it will find me, you know? So I ended up just, like, working on all of them at once, only the music. And I ended up, it became an intentional thing after a while when I realized I wasn't coming up with lyrics. And I was just like, okay, I'll do that. I, like, you know, put everything together, wrote all the vocal melodies to, like, a T, where there's, like, you fill in the syllables. Like, it's, and that, working on everything at once really helped me, like, not get in my head so much that I have like no idea what's going on. Like I usually work on one song at a time and I try to finish it. That's the goal. But this way, like being like, if I work on all of them at once, not putting too much pressure on the lyrics, like let's put that for later.
0: Right.
1: Nothing got thrown away at all. It's like, you can like look at everything like a big, I don't know, like an
0: album.
1: So
0: you didn't waste as much.
1: I didn't waste anything. Isn't that cool? That's a good way of putting that. Yeah. I didn't waste anything, which was really cool. It's like, it still took me like excruciatingly long. But my energy was, I worked on all of it the whole time.
0: This is World Cafe. We're here with Snail Mail, Lindsay Jordan. The new album is called Ricochet. So we talked a little bit about the music being made. Lyrics came over the course of a year. And I wanted to spotlight something that you said when you were on All Things Considered and talked about how My Maker was the first song to come to you. Take a listen to this from the album.

0: how did that become the jumping off point? Like, how did you know what you wrote there was where it sort of like was the keystone for you?
1: For some reason, that is one of the ones that took the longest to finish, but that is the first lyric that came for like the second part. For some reason, my brain was like, I do kind of want to say that I think that there's nothing up there.
0: Yeah.
1: But also like, I kind of had to like sculpt who I was going to be as the narrator before I could like write any more with that song. Cause I was like, I don't want to sound like jaded. I don't want to sound like I think I'm like a religious expert, but I want to talk about this like human thing. And so then I was like, all right, like it became like, let's get intentional with the lyrics now. We'll dive in here. But the first line I came up with was, and above us, it's just sky. And then I was like, it was really hard for me to fill stuff around it, but I was like, that's cool. That's the first thing that's coming to my head lyrically that makes me feel like excited.
0: Oh man, that's so awesome. We want to get to a live performance right now with Snail Mail from the album Ricochet. Here's Agony Freak on World Cafe.

0: Recorded live on World Cafe, it is Snail Mail with a performance of Agony Freak. The new album is available now. It is called Ricochet. I'm Kaleo. It's World Cafe here with my guest, Lindsay Jordan, who is Snail Mail. So there is this film. It is called Synecdoche, New York. It is a 2008 Charlie Kaufman film. He's the writer behind Being John Malkovich and Eternal Sunshine of the Spotless Mind. You've talked about this movie a bunch. I decided to watch it last night. And
1: that's awesome.
0: I think it kind of broke my brain a little bit. I feel like this is not a one movie watch. What was your reaction the first time you saw this film?
1: Okay, so I did a rewatch as well. So now I've seen it twice.
0: Okay.
1: But 3 years ago, I saw it for the first time. I checked Letterboxd for accuracy. And it just activated this horrible religious OCD inside of me that religion has always been like a crazy hotspot for me as a person with OCD. So when I was a little kid, like, I think it genuinely started with like going to confession. And I know so many other people raised Catholic that like got, I swear to God, got OCD going to confession. It's like OCD fodder. I don't know what the word is. It's like OCD in, it's like, it gives it to you.
0: It primes you for it.
1: It does. It's crazy. It's like, I gotta confess. And so, yeah, I had it about heaven and hell. I had it about confessing. And then when I got older, like, I was able to kind of bury that down deep, but I didn't realize I'd been like really avoiding death stuff just like as much as I possibly could, just like, I guess, subconsciously. And I saw that movie not knowing. I'd seen all of his other movies. I love his movies, and I love that movie now that I've like had more time to sit with it. But yeah, it just made me start, I became very obsessed with death for like, it like destroyed my quality of life for like an entire year. And it's continues to, and in some ways, but it's not anywhere near as bad. Like, I can write about it, I can talk about it, but it was like, it killed me. I have no idea. I was just like, couldn't even like look at a loved one without like feeling like I needed to cry, like sick to my stomach. So I'd be like, what am I gonna like form all these relationships on earth and then just like say goodbye?
0: Yeah.
1: Like, all I could think about when I like pet an animal. You know what I mean? It just was like ruining my, I couldn't like, it's like be like at the bar and be like, oh my God, I'm going to like lose my family one day. Like,
0: in the movie, they say it, the ending is baked into the beginning, right? It's an opposing point of view. Sometimes is all you need to sort of maybe ground yourself in it. I don't know. I still think about the, like, okay, so I'm recovering Catholic as well. Went to seminary. And so like, that's all baked into like my fear of starting anything is that whatever that thing I start is ultimately going to end. So when you're thinking about maybe going, I don't want to do confessional songwriting as much as maybe that was something that I was drawn to earlier. When you start unpacking these like big capital Q questions, like, how do you, like, where do you start biting off that? Like, do you go back to your past? Do you attack it from the present?
1: I feel like this was, like, definitely something where I was, like, breaking it off into tiny pieces. Because once I had that, like, maker line, I was like, I do want to talk about this, like, thing that's been such a big part of my life for so long. But, like, I do have to decide, like, if I'm going to be putting what I think is like nihilistic content into the world, or if I'm going to be like asking questions, or like, I think it's such a big thing that's like everybody has their own relationship with it. And it's like, it feels like really bold to be making any like major points. So I was like, how do I keep it curious, I guess, but also like kind of reflect where I've been at for the last.
0: You got to be honest with yourself.
1: Yeah. Yeah. And so it's still confessional. It's still snail mail. I still struggle with confession OCD. The music is going to be confessional, but like I think it was like a big part of it was just being like, I have to be careful like how I'm going to speak here. And that made it way less like spilling my guts. Like I felt like I had to be really intentional with like, I just wanted.
0: Is it respecting other people's viewpoints?
1: Absolutely.
0: Yeah.
1: I mean that, like, I don't think that I know better than anybody else about what does happen. I don't want to know. And I'm like, I think like if I really came out and was like, there's no heaven, like there might be, I don't know.
0: But like your intention, your experience is your own.
1: Totally. I mean, I agree. I think that it's still, you know, I think I'm still speaking very personally in it, but it was like a thing for me of just being like, Snail Mail's been so like, here's this chunk, this is me, this is who I am when I'm 16. Here's this thing where it's like, this is me when I'm 20. And it's all been like really, really strongly like, this is how I feel, this
0: I
1: is who I am.
0: I am.
1: I just was not, I didn't know if I could like tour a record about how I think that there's nothing for like and be like, this is me right now. Cause I didn't even know if that was me right now. I was just like, I just know it, like it ails me. And I want to,
0: wow.
1: But I think staying curious is like also like an undertone thing on the record, or like another theme where I'm like, I also struggle so much with jadedness, and like so much of what I was doing on this record was just trying to like make it fresh and on my own terms and like keep myself present and like keep myself loving music and just like doing it in a genuine way, not in a way where I like already had every music industry experience. You know what I mean? Like, I don't want to like, it gets hard to not become jaded being around like the entertainment industry all the time.
0: This is World Cafe. We're here with Lindsay of Snail Mail. The new album is out now. It's called Ricochet. I think from a sonic standpoint, Butterfly might be my favorite song on the record. There's this tension in the guitar that just has this driving forward momentum. When you had this sound as your basis in the canvas, what did it sort of spring to mind going, I want to do this lyrically?
1: I think that Butterfly is pretty pointed. I feel like that one is like really easy for me to explain, if that makes sense. Like, it's like,
0: I mean, I kind of have an assumption maybe about something we were just talking about.
1: Yes, absolutely.
0: The music industry complex.
1: Yeah. It's the worst. This is like, I feel like I've like settled into a lot of my beliefs about like being a human being and what I cannot do and stay sane is like sit around like being a judgmental curmudgeon. But what I can do is like find things that in my life that make me feel like I don't like feel like I don't know, feel like genuine and real. And it is so beautiful to find like connection amidst like a storm. I do think that's a thing too. It's just like finding the good, and the good is so much better when a lot of it is bad.
0: Yeah. Let's listen to Butterfly. It's Snail Mail here on World Cafe.

0: Recorded live on World Cafe, it is Snail Mail, a performance of Butterfly. The new album is Ricochet. It is available now. Your voice sounds great on this record. You had to make some changes because you had surgery, you had polyps in your vocal cords. That sounds like a lot. Was it an opportunity to like take better care of your voice? Was it a wake-up call? Yeah. What did you see it as?
1: I guess just like a nice new beginning. I mean, I found out after I got that surgery that I'd had polyps since like before I was a singer, or like you can hear them on habit. So I was never a singer that didn't have polyps. And I think it has, you know, it has just as much to do with like how you speak and like how careful you are, like in a restaurant or something. It's like you never, one of the worst things you could do for your voice, for example, is ever try to like match the volume of like a bar to like get your friend to hear what you want. That is like really bad for your vocal cords, like stuff like that. And so I learned a lot about protecting my voice, and I gained an entire upper register that I'd never had before, which was cool because it just like came out of nowhere. And I was like, yeah,
0: that is so dope. How did you get a vocal coach? Like, yeah. Sort of revealed that to you?
1: Yeah. So I had like an awesome vocal coach that I met through Mount Sinai, and she was amazing. And she was an opera singer. And she just like helped me get my speaking voice back. I couldn't speak for an entire month. It was really scary. Like physically couldn't. And we had to push all the tours. It was really scary. I was like, well, this is it. And then when I got the surgery, one of my biggest fears was just like that people weren't going to like my voice anymore. Cause it that's like the snail mail thing. It's like my voice is like,
0: you have a very distinct. Yeah.
1: And it was gnarly in the first few shows, like being like, oh wow. Like it feels like a whole new instrument that I have to use completely differently. But I'm so happy that it happened because, like, I had a really hard time, like, breaking through anxiety to enjoy anything because I had such bad stage fright about my voice because I was always, like, it got worse as I got older where I was, like, wouldn't exactly know what was going to come out when I would, like, push. And that's essentially, like, what that injury is. It's like it became really unpredictable, and it'd be, like, based on the smallest things where it's, like, maybe I got bad sleep last night and maybe this is the biggest, like, show of the tour today. So, and I'm at the whim of my voice.
0: And you, like, reliability isn't there.
1: Yeah. You just got to learn to partner with your voice.
0: And speaking of confidence, what I love the most about this record is the album's closer, Reverie. Like, I don't want to call it a victory lap, but it feels like planting your flag in the ground, kind of like totally. A declaration. Tell me a little bit about it. Like, did you know this was going to be the album closer?
1: I didn't automatically know it was going to be the closer. It feels like a closer, though. Yeah, it's like sure Usher does. People out of the bar song in like a beautiful way, I think. But yeah. That's my favorite on the record, too. And I think like I feel so in touch with it. Like it feels like so me. And I've also never really like tried to be like funny in a song, really. And it's got a little bit of that, which that's another reason why I'm like, that's me. It really feels like sincere to where I'm at. And also, I love the way that the chorus came together and like, I just love the message. I think it's so crazy to say F your heroes. Or like it's bold in a way that I think is really cool.
0: Let's take a listen to it. It's Snail Mail with Reverie here on World Cafe.

0: recorded live on World Cafe. It is Snail Mail with Reverie. It is from the new album Ricochet, which is available now. Lindsay Jordan of Snail Mail has been my guest. Lindsay, this was an absolute blast. Congratulations on the album. Wonderful rest of the tour and come back and see us whenever you want.
1: Yeah, that was awesome. Thank you. I would love to.
0: You got it. That's Snail Mail. I'm Kalea. We're back in a minute with more World Cafe.
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0: 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Did I say front slash? 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It'll make a huge difference. Here's Tame Impala from Currents. It's new person, same old mistakes.

0: Todd Rundgren from his breakout album, Something Anything. It's I Saw the Light. On his current U.S. tour, he says he can no longer bang the drum all day, so he is having a fan from every audience do it for him. Thank God they didn't ask me. I would totally screw up the beat. But still, a very cool experience for said person. Coming up next, can I get an amen? Yes, and you can too, on World Cafe.
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0: Welcome back to World Cafe. As promised, an amen for all. Here is new music from California singer-songwriter Alex Amen. It's California Blues.

0: Warren Zevon closes out this show with an invitation. Join me in L.A. What? Too good for Temecula? Anyway, that's our show. I appreciate you listening, and thank you to all of our affiliates across this country who make this show possible. We produce this program from WXPN at the University of Pennsylvania in Philadelphia. 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
3: Dry and quiet weather will be found across North Mississippi as we go through the night. Meanwhile, it is heavy rain and thunderstorms causing significant issues in central and south Mississippi, where flooding will be the main weather headline as we go through the week. Some locations through Saturday could pick up between 5 and 10 inches of rain, and flood watches are in effect. Partly cloudy in Olive Branch and North Mississippi overnight with lows in the lower 60s. Rain and thunderstorms for Jackson and central Mississippi, lows overnight in the lower 70s. And in south Mississippi, including Biloxi and Gulf Port, evening showers and storms, then cloudy with lows in the mid-70s. I'm meteorologist Matthew Harding. 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

0: That is new music from Blondchell. Song is called Heart Has to Work So Hard. Also heard Cage the Elephant from Social Cues, Ready to Let Go. Ready for a few live performances? Why, yes, I will take that bait, and we will deliver on that promise with Graham Nash next on World Cafe.
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0: Live from the archives, it's World Cafe. I'm Kaleo. Did you know that Graham Nash has 4 honorary doctorates? What do you do with those? Yeah, I got a whole bunch of fake PhDs. He also has a membership to the Rock and Roll Hall of Fame. I mean, not as someone who visits, but he's in it. And he has an OBE. Yeah, you know me, Officer of the Order of the British Empire. He's got a lot of awards. Anyway, I can say he's probably the most decorated honorary doctorate to ever stop by the cafe, which he did in 2016 to play this song, Teach Your Children.

0: 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Thanks a lot, y'all.
1: Avett Brothers, recorded live for World Cafe, I and Love and You. 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This British band, I just dig this so much. Check out Man, Woman, Chainsaw. This is called Nosedive.

0: It's Goose with Good to Be from Big Modern on World Cafe. Coming up, I round out the show with some Grateful Dead, Ramones, and Johnny Blue Skies is next on World Cafe.
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0: Welcome back to World Cafe. Let's get another song from Johnny Blue Skies on a different track from Mutiny After Midnight. It's called Don't Let Go.

Grateful Dead, Shakedown Street here on World Cafe. They are shaking down my time. I have less than 5 minutes, but I'd like to play two songs. Easy Solution. Hello, the Ramones.

0: Well, I got crazy, man.
1: Sharp Pins, I Don't Have the Heart. That is from the Chicago band's album Balloon, Balloon, Balloon. And 2 minutes in a cloud of dust. I love it. All right, it's time for us to go. Appreciate you listening. And thanks to our affiliates who make this show possible. 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
2: But an historic sewage spill and climate change could threaten the oyster's remarkable evolution.
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6: Dry and quiet weather will be found across North Mississippi as we go through the night. Meanwhile, it is heavy rain and thunderstorms causing significant issues in central and south Mississippi, where flooding will be the main weather headline as we go through the week. Some locations through Saturday could pick up between 5 and 10 inches of rain, and flood watches are in effect. Skies will become cloudy overnight in Tupelo with areas of fog and lows in the mid-60s. Cloudy through the night in Meridian with scattered rain showers, lows in the upper 60s, and cloudy in Hattiesburg through the night with scattered rain showers, lows in the lower 70s. I'm meteorologist Matthew Harding. 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
1: That's Sheridan Oldham doing her best moose call. 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
1: But she likely won't be hunting moose again anytime soon. 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And when the moose go, so do the tourists. Ask anyone in town.
3: Live moose is way more viable up here than a dead moose.
1: Gerald White has owned River's Edge Sports in the Rangeley village of Aquasic for 12 years. We talked inside his shop, where stuffed moose, lynx, and wolves gaze out blankly over shelves of fish lures, bear spray, and hunting bows.
3: Most tourists come up here to see moose, and I have them coming into my shop here all the time, asking, where can we go see a moose? And it's hard to tell them a place to go now. Pretty much could send them down any of the roads 4 or 5 years ago, and you're bound to see a moose. But that's not the case anymore.
2: A decade ago, it was not uncommon to see 6 or 10 moose either in or along the snowmobile trails in this area. This winter, I've seen 2, all winter long.
1: Sherry's association petitioned the Department of Inland Fish and Wildlife to put a hold on hunting permits until the herds build back up. The DIFW already has scientists looking into it.
4: We can't just look out the window and make assumptions about what's going on. We have to have numbers that have some statistical significance.
1: That's Lee Cantor, head moose biologist for the DIFW. In 2010, his office began helicopter surveys, a first for the state. That work has offered a rough headcount, anywhere from 60 to 70,000 moose. But that's a minor part of population problem solving.
4: We need to figure out a way to, estimate and assess over time, survival rates of adult females and calves.
1: So in January, Lee began a new study focused on this group. With help from a contractor called Aerotech, they captured over 60 moose that they fitted with GPS collars and released. I'm riding with Lee on a commercial logging road in Greenville, south of Moosehead Lake. He got an email the night before, generated from the collar of a moose that had died. Within 48 hours, he has to find the animal, take tissue samples, and get those to the University of Maine Animal Health Lab. Out in the brisk February morning, the cold gets into your lungs quickly. The biologists unload snowmobiles from their idling trucks, parked nose to tail just off the side of the road.
5: Careful with my merchandise.
1: We ride about 20 minutes towards the collar's signal, then snowshoe into the forest. Sunlight and wind are diffused through the branches intersecting like a tangled wooden web. We're in moose habitat, which has changed dramatically since the 1970s, when an epidemic of spruce budworm defoliated millions of acres of the North Woods. There was massive clear-cutting, and the forest grew back much thicker, just how moose like it.
6: The moose population basically went almost exponential.
1: That's Doug Kane, one of the Greenville biologists.
6: So it's ideal conditions for the ticks to grow as well, because they don't have to go very far to find another host. Certainly, this is one of Mother Nature's ways of creating balance.
1: Moose can withstand temperatures of 20 to 30 below freezing, but that's with a full coat of hair. Too many ticks, and their skin gets so irritated, they rub the hair right off.
6: The thermal regulation now just keeping warm. The energy that it takes to survive is much more difficult.
1: After 40 minutes, we found the dead cow. She's on her right side in the snow, a hind leg hooked around a young red spruce. The men replace their buckskin mittens with latex medical gloves and begin the exam.
4: Our approach for the necropsy is to skin back one side of the moose above the ribcage and everything, just taking the skin back so we can kind of have a view of it, and then start going through all the various organs, trying to note everything along the way.
7: Come on, spleen.
1: Lee and the other Greenville biologist, Scott McClellan, hand samples to Doug for bagging and labeling. The lungs stand out. They're deep beet red, peppered with pinhead-sized white spots.
5: Golly, look at those lungs.
7: Yeah.
5: Jiminy Christmas.
1: That's Scott, who grew up around moose in Maine's North Country.
5: They have either tapeworm or lungworm cysts, which are enveloped around a larva. That's what all these spots right
7: look at
5: here.
7: Her,
1: The lungworm parasite can cause pneumonia or bronchitis, but it wouldn't kill the animal. They cut into the cow's femur and find another trouble sign.
6: It says both. This whitish material in the middle, that still has some fat in it.
1: Doug again.
6: But not a lot. But she's using some of her fat because of her energy demands during the winter. You know, the load of the ticks, all the parasites, and she was lactating this summer with a calf. There's a calf with her, so that's a high energy demand.
1: Basically, this cow died of exhaustion. But there's no smoking gun at the scene. The biologists have to wait for the lab results to see if her death supports a trend or not. Driving back, Lee tells me there's no estimate on the lab turnaround. He thinks the herd is probably healthy, but doesn't discount feedback from the Rangeley guides and others.
8: We encourage and want to hear from people. You know, we answer emails, phone calls, we give talks.
1: And in the last 2 years, the DIFW has reduced the Rangeley region hunting permits from 60 to 15. That wasn't Lee's recommendation. It was a response to the guide speaking up. His research is just part of the ongoing discussion of what's best for the animal.
8: It takes a lot to put that together, and there's a lot of weight on your shoulders to get that done and do it right.
1: The mortality study is scheduled to run for over 5 years. And at the end of it, they'll have a better idea of whether the moose are actually in trouble or just masters of disguise. For Salt Radio, I'm Tim Peterson.

0: Good evening and welcome to Yesterday, Today, and Tomorrow, the only program on radio today where the generations get together on a regular basis to discuss, compare, and contrast their ideas on a wide variety of topics. This is the May program, and our topic tonight is the work ethic. I'm happy to have with me and my guest tonight, representing the younger generation, Trey Payne. He's with the Snelling Personnel Department, Personnel Services Department, and he's 26. He'll be representing the younger generation. In the middle generation is Robert Mantione. He's with the Department of Employment Security with the state of Arkansas. He's a division chief in the labor market and information area. Dr. Bert Mann with the College of Business here at UALR and Department of Management.
1: Right.
0: Okay, and our discussion tonight, as I mentioned, is in the work ethic. Every generation has to go through work. Tonight, we want to begin with the middle generation. A lot of times we kind of go around to the older generation first, but I thought in discussing the work ethic, I'd start with the middle generation. So I'd like to start with you, Robert Mantione, and ask you this basic question. What is the work ethic of your generation, and upon what is it based, and how do you compare it with the other generations?
1: Right. Well, good evening, Phil. First, let me say thank you very much for allowing me to participate in this panel discussion. Let me say that ethics on a whole, if you discuss it as a philosophy, I think can transcend some of the generations. My generation, which I represent, I believe is based on the codes of morality that society has given us. I do think that the code of ethics, if you will, is nothing more than a demonstration of the morality of this generation.
0: And when you compare your generation with the younger generation or the older generation, how do you feel like the middle generation fits in?
1: Well, I think, I think some of the ethics that might be pinpointed in tonight's discussion probably, like I said, transcends from younger to older generation. The ones I think you're getting at is possibly the ones I might view it differently. For example, with the older generation that came out from World War II, post-World War II, and Korean War, there was probably more of a team philosophy or ethic towards accomplishment, pulling all together to make sure things were done. In my generation, I believe that there is a sense of comparable teamwork. However, in my opinion, some of the younger generation has stemmed a little bit away from that, and there's a little bit more focus on ethics of individual needs.
0: Let's go ahead back to the younger generation then. Trey Payne, how do you analyze for your generation what the work ethic is?
2: My views differ and my feelings might differ a little, or not coincide perfectly with the rest of my generation. Being that I wasn't a latchkey kid, I think our generation was dubbed, starting the latchkey kid. A lot of single families there, and the kids were responsible for bringing that key to the school. My parents are still happily married. Also, another thing I thought that my views might differ a little were families at that time were stressing loyalty as far as their work, and a lot of, bad times happened, I guess, kind of during the 80s, where businesses had to downsize, and a lot of people had been working for these for 20 years. Saw their parents being letting go as kind of a stab in the back, and didn't feel that loyalty that they should possess that to companies these days. So in my views, that's going to be a little different because I am also part of a family business. Also, the technology that we were brought up on, I think we're more along the lines of the video games. Computers came along a little bit later. I think the younger generation now has gotten a little bit more away from the video games, but the computers, the technology is really, there's 8-10-year-old kids out there that can do more with computers than a lot of 50-year-old people.
0: How do you, when you look over the group that fits into that younger generation, how do you feel like they are developing their work ethic? Where are they finding their ground for a work ethic? Are they finding it in places other than the home? Well, what I'm hearing you say is more of in the area of how to do things rather than the what's behind why you do something and how far you go with something in terms of, and maybe that's why in the younger generation it takes a while for that to come about. Let's move over to the older generation. Dr. Bert Madden here from UALR. Where does the older generation find its ground in the work ethic?
3: Well, Phil, I also want to thank you for inviting me to appear this evening. The older generation probably has a work ethic based primarily on intangible ethics in the sense of things like honesty, respect for other people, consideration of other people, always striving to do one's best, the intangible aspects of ethics, kind of what we were brought up on. We were not brought up on any type of computers, hardware, things like internet, email was so far removed from what we were used to that we were much more, I think, personal in our relationships when we were younger, one-on-one type relationships, and this translates into a work ethic of personal confrontations, not on a not from a negative sense, but just one-on-one type confrontations with other individuals that we're used to, that we grew up with. And again, when I use the word confrontation, I don't mean that in a negative sense. I mean a one-on-one relationship that we were more used to, as opposed to interpersonal relationships that can exist now in the electronic age. So that's one of the main things that I think that are different between our generation and the younger generation. We have these more intangible type of ethics. As our first speaker said, they pretty well transcend all generations. Things like honesty and sincerity and being good to other people. Every generation certainly likes, abides by that. And our generation has a somewhat difficult time of adapting to all the new technology, the new hardware that's coming out. Every few months it appears. In my position as a university professor, it's very challenging to keep up with all of the new technology, to try to make the courses very current, to keep up with all the applications and so forth.
0: Your generation applies its ethics, its work ethics, to that technology, though, I'm sure, in a way maybe different than the other generations. How, even though your generation is kind of in the muddle of trying to figure it all out, I'm sure that you have something that presses you into that. What would that be?
3: Well, we certainly apply the technology in my position as a university professor. The technology is applied in the classroom. We are not doing our job if we don't do that. We have to learn some basic skills and apply this in the classroom to our students. Otherwise, I feel that we're being unethical if that's not being done. Mm-hmm. So we do attend seminars, colloquiums. I have offices. My office is surrounded by two or three computer scientists with PhDs, and I immediately ask them when I have problems and questions about something on my computer that I can't understand, that I try to get them to help me. I do try to apply that in the classroom.
0: Mm-hmm. I want to remind everyone that you're listening to KUAR FM 89, and this is Yesterday, Today, and Tomorrow. We're talking about the work ethic today with my guest Trey Payne, Robert Mantione, and Dr. Burt Madden here at UALR. And I want to kind of jump back into the middle generation here with you, Robert Mantione, and ask you a question that may or may not fit exactly to your particular age, but I think it does to the middle generation, and that is the effect that things like society, like the Vietnam War, the hippie times in the middle generations, how did that have impact on the development of the work ethic for that middle group?
1: Well, Phil, I think, again, as both my learned colleagues have already stated, each part of this society has a different way of viewing it. I've heard some technology issues from both the left and right. When we're talking about society as a whole, the American society as it came out of the Vietnam War, as it came out of the freedom of expression era, I really do not think that the masses, if you will, the people who got up and went to work each and every day, were that much different from each other. There might have been more acceptance by the society for freedom of expression, but certainly we can say that there were certain rules and regulations that must have been in place to be conducted for proper professional behavior, which enwraps the ethical message. I don't necessarily think that the middle generation was pulled in any particular generation or any area different than upholding what the structure the organizations, the work organizations, allow for, which I do believe are the basic morals, the basic tenets that you must treat people fairly, and that there's a certain code of being, if you will, just and right.
0: Mm-hmm. Trey Payne, how does today's morality or today's social guidelines, how does that fit with your generation as it applies to work? I mean, are you guys following the same path of trying to, you know, do the right thing all the time, or are you kind of, is your generation faced with the perplexity of trying to pick up the difference between what you see on TV as maybe a way to be in less than a moral or ethical way?
2: I believe our generation is kind of has been dubbed as a slacker. I think a lot of the younger generations, when they come into the workplace, they have some different outlooks on things, so they're going to be considered a little different and maybe not to the norm. So they're going to be, called, maybe this isn't how it's worked so far, so why are you trying to change it? I believe we're still very goal-oriented, multitaskers. There's a lot of entrepreneurs from our generation. We're a lot more independent, I think, in work, that we like to have projects that are anywhere from weeks to months to maybe even a little over a year long, and we like to get through those. We like progression and to see the end results.
0: And that seems to be a big difference between the younger generation and the middle generation. Is that how you see that?
1: Well, no, not at all, Phil.
0: You don't? Okay.
1: No, in fact, I think it's in concert. One thing that I would like to keep in mind here is that all younger generations, we were all at one younger generation, both the doctor and myself. And certain things that the younger generation is saying now was certainly said about our generation, too.
0: Mm-hmm. Such as?
1: Okay. Well, I mean, during the 60s, if you were able to express a certain amount of freedom, you were a nonconformist. Mm-hmm. You were anti-establishment. I would let the doctor describe his generation.
0: I was just going to ask him, well, what did they say about your generation when you were young, Dr. Madden?
3: Oh, yeah, I remember growing up in the 50s when Elvis Presley first came into vogue, and the furor and the controversy that he generated in this country when he appeared on the Ed Sullivan Show, and they refused to show him his body below the waist because of fear it may corrupt the youth of America. And the older generation thought that the music that we were enjoying then was just terrible music. And they never really appreciated any of the rock and roll music. Now, of course, the music of that time has become pretty well known. And
0: tame, I think, is the word.
3: And compared to the music that's coming up now, and I can say about that music what they said about our music, it seems.
0: Let me take you back even farther into your parents' generation, Dr. Madden, with and those that were coming through World War II, the effect that World War II would have had on the work ethic.
3: Well, as what Robert had said earlier about the middle generation, thought the older generation was more into working together to accomplish goals, doing a lot of teamwork. This came as a result, I think, of World War II. Because that was obviously a lot of teamwork that had to be done. Although I will tend to disagree with him on one issue, that the current generation is not involved in teamwork. I think that that's debatable. I know in the College of Business Administration, we teach a lot of courses where we require teamwork. That is a basic part of the course. So students coming up now, even though they have done a lot of individual work on their own, they still are expected to do teamwork as they go through our curriculum. So that's still an important part of ethics, is mm-hmm. to be able to work together with other people.
0: Robert Mantione, let me ask you another question. Does having a good work ethic for any generation, I guess, but I'm asking your generation in the middle, does that equal success? And if you have a bad work ethic, does that mean you're going to have failure?
1: Well, Phil, let me relay how I feel about that. If your work ethic was one that was questionable, if your ethic was one that was putting yourself before others at all odds, if you were one that did not follow the basic tenets of honesty or loyalty or integrity, I think sooner or later it's going to catch up with you. Whether we're talking about private entrepreneurship, sooner or later, the wrong customer is going to be screwing. If we're talking about working for somebody else, sooner or later, the bosses and or somebody in that company is going to recognize it. Certainly in government, in the last 20 years, there has been a certain amount of groundbreaking and ethical discussions. Even there, you can run, but you can't hide. Mm-hmm. Conversely, if a person is to follow a certain code, if you will, of ethics, and that being honest and that being forthright and being doing the right thing for the right reasons, I think that is a success story. I think that is a formula for great success, however one might determine that level of success.
0: Mm-hmm. Trey Payne, what do you think about that? Does having a good work ethic for your generation mean success?
2: I believe so. I mean, I think a good work ethic is defined over all generations. You know, there's you're going to have success, good work habits, punctuality, accountability, all the things that are basically required in that. I think there's going to be varieties, kind of things that each generation does a little bit differently that make it maybe something like an older generation might not say that's such a good work ethic to have. As far as maybe the hours you put in, if you can get the same amount accomplished in 50 hours as it takes someone 70 hours, does that make your work ethic any less striving? But I do believe, you know, that having a good work ethic is gonna drive you to success if you have all the keys that produce a good work ethic. Mm-hmm.
0: Recently, I heard one of the programs on NPR here, they were discussing parents and how that they are doing the work for their kids, more or less, in schoolwork is what it was referring to. So I'd like to direct this question to you, Dr. Madden. Is parental involvement to the point where they're doing the work for their kids in school, as seems to be the case in a lot of ways, is that going to develop the same work ethic for that generation, that young generation, In the estimation of your generation? That's probably a leading question.
3: Bill, I don't know really if I can answer that well or not. What one problem that does exist currently in the university setting is the issue of plagiarism. There's so many sites on the internet which one can go to that will almost write any report, they can find any report on any topic already written. And this has been a problem in the university courses that require papers written on certain topics. And I don't think the parents are helping the students do this in the university setting. Now, in the younger high school, junior high school setting, perhaps so. I don't know. I can't really speak
0: to
3: that.
0: Well, let's ask Robert Mantioni about that. In the younger middle generation, your generation still sees some kids in school. How do you?
1: I actually have children in schools right now, and so I face some of the problems that we're discussing. Phil, let me ask you this. It all comes down to the old adage, what came first, the chicken or the egg? Mm-hmm. For me, work ethics are established at home. They're established long before a child ever leaves that home for school and or for career orientation. Do I think that there might be a problem with parents doing some of the homework and doing some of the legwork for the kids? Absolutely. That doesn't necessarily mean that close parenting or parenting with their children and working through some schoolwork is a bad thing. Just the opposite. That's a good thing. However, having parents do the work for the children leaves the children in absence of the lesson for which that particular work assignment was for. If, in fact, that was to be propagated and they get to a point where they go to work, they're going to be looking for people to take on the brunt of what they're doing for work, or possibly could. And if they do that, then most certainly the work ethic, where the rubber meets the road in industry or private enterprise, it's going to be a big problem.
0: Trey Payne, what do you think about that? You're pretty close to that age group there.
2: I had an example of that in college. My roommate, his mom was an English professor at a different school, and she did most of his papers for him. They didn't see any problem with that. He was a med student and didn't really see the point of him writing papers on, I guess, on literature that he had read. I personally, you know, with the way I was brought up, that was wrong. You learn how to do that on your own, even if it's not going to get you the A that you supposedly need to have. You go ahead and do that on your own, and you learn from there. I think it becomes a way to fall back. If you found something in your workplace that you don't know how to do, you're just going to go find someone else that does, have them do it, and then you're going to take the, you know, responsibility or, you know, get the accolades for it, even though you didn't do it and you never learned how to do that.
0: Mm-hmm. Before we run out of time, I want to ask one more question, and that has to do with the times we live in and the fact we hear so much about being overworked and having so much work. Does working too much affect one's work ethic? Let's go with Dr. Madden on that.
3: That's a good question, Phil. In my position as a professor here in the management department, I have quite a few students every semester who are full-time employed with families, children. They work a full 40 hours a week and attend school, taking anywhere from 1 to 4 classes per term, usually in the evening. On the surface, it would appear that they are very overworked. The hours that they have to put in to maintain their family, their job, and their classes. But amazingly, those are some of the better students. They rise to the occasion. They find time to do the work, and they put in a lot of hours, but something motivates them to do that. And so I don't subscribe to the theory that that there is such a thing as overwork that can lead to bad ethics. I think overwork, when you are doing it for a goal or an objective, one can usually find the time to do it.
0: Trey Payne, what do you think about that? Are you overworked?
2: I don't think so. I think that, you know, you work as hard as you want to achieve the success that you want, and I think that a lot of that depends on how much success you want to have, and you know, you're going to work as hard as it takes for you to get to that level that you want to be, or that level.
4: In high school, I would hear, you know, reports on NPR from, it was Ann Cooper at the time, who was the Moscow correspondent, and just sort of lying in my room and listening to this and imagining myself in the Soviet Union.
5: Radiotopia's Julia Barton.
4: My dad would go, why are you just lying there? Don't you have homework to do? And I'm like, I'm listening to the radio. And it's like this thing where you could be doing something but doing nothing, you know, at the same time. Your eyes are looking at something, but they're seeing internally, too. They're seeing the story.
5: This is PRX Remix. Never-ending stories for the days you want to lie on the floor of your room and see something else.

0: This is The Making of a Moral Leader, the story of Chaplain Colonel Shahbaz, the first Muslim full colonel chaplain in the United States Army. Episode 2.
1: It wasn't that I loved the military. It was like, this is the only thing that I could do, right? I didn't have a trade. I didn't have a skill. At that time, I didn't have an education. So when I'm coming up through the ranks, after I straightened myself out to, right, you know, make E5, make a sergeant, I'm thinking to myself, hey, all that stuff they doing over there, I'm out. I ain't going to no parties. I ain't fussing with no supervisors. This is my last chance.
0: The military is a machine. And for a black Muslim chaplain, that machine has sharp edges.
2: What crucible did they put you through? I know the Army ain't giving away commissions.
1: Sergeant First Class Ritter. He's the guy who actually helped me through the paperwork. I had a bonus for field artillery. I got to wait 3 or 4 years before, you know, I get commissioned. He said, no, it's not true. He said, if you're moving from enlisted to a commissioned officer, they'll let you out of the contract. I said, what? Right, so he helped me with the 4187, sent me to some guy who was working down in, they call it the AG, Adjutant General Officers. This guy also was like a Sergeant First Class. He's walking me through the paperwork. And so I'm saying to myself, my unit don't really like me, so I'm probably not going to get any recommendations. So I don't know if it's still the process, but it got denied at the battalion. It got denied at the brigade, but it had to go through HRC, right? It doesn't matter if it gets denied at the battalion or the brigade. They got to send it up to the top. And at the time, they had just gotten their first Muslim chaplain on active duty. His name was Abdul Rashid Muhammad. And so because he got to be on active duty, they were looking for other Muslim chaplains.
2: All right. So you got it in your mind. This is what you want to do. What's next? OCS? You got to get your credentials.
1: Yeah, I got to get commissioned. So we sent in a SF-86 to do a background check. I'm worried about that because I had Article 15. I've been to jail and all that kind of stuff. But what I found out in that process, if you hadn't had a field grade Article 15, which is the next level Article 15, you still can go to OCS. So I got commissioned as a second lieutenant. And then once you get commissioned as a second lieutenant, you got to go to seminary, right? There's no seminary in the United States at this time for Muslims, right? So, you know, the first Islamic seminary was in Virginia, Leesburg, Virginia. I got commissions as a second lieutenant. And, you know, for chaplains, you got to leave active duty to go get this 3-year degree. And then you come back to active duty. So I went to Virginia, worked nights at Walmart, and was going to school during the day. Still had a wife and 2 kids. We had to go to chaplain officer basic school. Within those 3 years, went to chaplain officer basic school and then came back to active duty as a captain.
0: Education wasn't just an advancement. It was protection.
1: Well, most chaplains are coming from off the street. So they're teaching you how to wear the uniform. They're teaching you how to march. They're teaching you how to get up for formation, teaching you how to go on roll march, PT test. It's a basic training for chaplains. They try to teach you how to be a soldier. So I was enlisted, so it was a gentleman's course for me.
2: Yeah.
1: Right? Yeah. So it takes basically 25 years to become a colonel, right? Mm-hmm. 25 years. You still got to go to war college to be eligible for those stars, right? That's almost like winning the lottery. And for the Muslim chaplain, one commander told me, for me to get to war college, which I went, he said it was like winning the lottery 3 times in the same day because it never happened. So you got to go to war college. You got to pass war college. When you get out of war college, you got to work for general officers, right? So I worked for 1-star, 2-star, 3-star, 4-star. And in those jobs, you got to do well to keep going up.
2: What fields do you have graduate degrees in?
1: Higher education administration, because I want to be a college president when I get out. And then I have a doctorate degree in Christianity because all of my soldiers are Christians, right? So I wanted to be educated in what they particularly believe, even though I grew up Christian. I wanted to be, you know, really confident in what I was saying. And so I have a master's degree in higher education administration. I have a master's degree in ethics and philosophy. I have a master's degree in Islamic studies. And then I have a master's degree in social work and community activism.
2: That's fire right there.
1: Thank you.
2: That's fire right there. Oh, we're talking with you in a foxhole. We just go on, going all out into the universe. But again, right. That builds your understanding of so much of human nature and spirituality. Right. But you academics, yeah, you. I'm so passionate about that myself. Still thinking about going to school again.
1: Yeah.
2: Because there's things I don't feel that confident about. I want some more education. But I found that was a transition for me as well, because most of my academic peers come from a totally different background. Some of them were very anti-military. But I didn't have no conflicts with them, you know, but the respect from being an adjunct to finally getting a doctorate, how that's different, you
1: right.
2: know.
1: Yeah.
2: Didn't know that world existed. But I had to learn the hard way.
1: Right.
2: And I know earning a doctorate ain't no joke.
1: Ain't no joke.
2: You got
1: bro.
2: Two of them. But more significantly, you as a force multiplier, you have created others.
1: Yes. 14 to be exact. I lend out the talents that God has given me, and I do it for free.
3: That you get to know one another, whether they're Christian, whether they're Jewish, whether they're pagan, whether they're Sabians, whether they're Zoroastrians, it does not matter. Our obligation is to other human beings. Why is that important? Allah says, who is more wrong than a person who blocks people from the path of God?
2: What is the difference between preaching, lay people, and teaching, theology, etc., in terms of what you allow people to do in terms of, I don't know, services?
1: Yeah, for the Muslims, it's the same as for the folks in the church. You know, you preach on Friday as opposed mm-hmm. to Sunday, and then we have throughout the week, we might have a Quranic study class, like Christians would have a Bible study class. So preaching is one thing on Friday. That's when we, you know, get everybody together and you give them a word for the week. The weekly Quranic study is just teaching people really about their faith in general instead of them trying to figure it out on their own.
2: Most of the work is listening.
3: I think it's imperative to have somebody to listen and not judge them, to be able to have somebody to just say, I see where you're coming from. I have some of the same issues. Your faith is not going to stop me from coming to help you. Your gender is not going to stop me. I don't care what you call yourself.
2: You have a good foundation.

0: just counseling people, helping them through life's problems, helping intervene between them and the commander. And then I advise the commanders on, you know, what's going on in the world and the region. Like, I'll be going to Malaysia here soon, and so I'll interact with the Muslim people there, the imams or the mullahs, and serve as a bridge for my commander and my unit.
1: You give things context.
0: Yes. You know,
1: and reasons for why people think the way they do.
0: That's correct.
1: And I remember you, I think I heard you mention something about that you could have grown a beard, but you chose not to.
0: That's right.
1: That's like a doable thing, but like one more rock in the way. That's when you're right. trying to get up to the top, because it's not important enough. It's a thing, but is it that?
0: It's minuscule when you're looking at big pictures, right? Because traditions are important, right? And so you sitting at the table with 50 other men, and you're in there in your religious regalia with a long beard and a kufi on. Yeah, how many of those folks are going to trust you? It ain't happening, right? And so I think a lot of times we don't look big picture. We look at our individual needs. I'm in rooms now, you know, that I never dreamed of being in because I'm a soldier. You know, I do what other soldiers do. I look like other soldiers look, you know. I always got a fresh haircut. Always got a starch uniform on. Always got a clean face, right? And so soldiers trust soldiers. Even in my times where I was serving in Iraq and they were fighting Muslims, right? You know, it was time for me to do a memorial service. And I was really worried because they could have most easily replaced me. I'm a Muslim and their friends just got killed by Muslims.
1: Mm-hmm.
0: And it was like, absolutely not. Shabazz is our chaplain. He's doing the memorial service. You see what I'm saying? Because they trusted me. Now, had I been walking around base with my beard and my kufi on and my thobe, you know, looking like I wasn't a part of them, that never would have happened.
1: Misconceptions, bias, suspicions. He faced all of it. And he kept showing up.
0: You know, I remember going to my first duty station as a captain, reach out to shake the commander's hand. He said, hey, he didn't even shake my hand. He said, we got some problems with your religion and how you guys treat women. Have a nice day. And he didn't talk to me for 9 months. So for me, at that time, as I started to develop my leadership philosophy, I said, man, I got to find a way to crack this code because they're not accepting me. And the only way I knew how to do that was to be an exceptional soldier. Right. So when they're having physical tests, I'm out there crushing the physical fitness tests. When they're doing anything, I'm looking like a stellar soldier. And so that attracted soldiers to me. Right. And so if you're not cognizant of what's around you, you're going to always fail. And we had somewhere in between 19 Muslim chaplains over the years. And I tell you, you know, 3/4 of them are bowed out. Yeah. They didn't know how to adjust. But you know, that's a big culture shift, right? And so, and it's basically almost an appointed position. So they have to have a level of trust and comfort with their own selves, right? It's because it really has nothing to do with me. I've done the job. I've done all the jobs. So I'm, you know, just more qualified. But, you know, you're talking about 250 years of either a Protestant or a Catholic chaplain. Now you got this guy who happens to be Muslim and he's knocking at the door. Probably a lot of fears for them is like, man, is he going to come in and change something? I can only imagine their particular fears, but that's where I am.
1: So how did you get around the haters doing what you did? Cut you from the group and some many. No, ain't nobody want to play with you no more.
0: Yeah, that's right.
1: Who are your new playmates at this point? I mean, who your boys from the field artillery, are they hanging out with you when you get through OCS? Where are you at with those people?
0: Well, you know, ain't nobody hanging out with Shabazz. I'm too radioactive. You know, I'm a Muslim chaplain. 9/11 happened. Ain't nobody playing with me. And so what I had to learn to do is play by myself. Right. So everything really is about connection. So even though I was the Muslim

0: chaplain. I'm still playing basketball with the guys. I'm still lifting weights with the guys, you know. And so sometimes you're meeting those guys outside of uniform. They say, oh, brother, cool. You know, we sit down, we talk, we laugh, we play cards. And then the next day they see me in uniform. They're not really even thinking about the chaplain thing.
1: Right.
0: And then the second tier comes by. They see this crescent moon on my uniform. They say, oh, hell, he the Muslim chaplain? And he cool like that? So some of those inroads of connection help me to make friends. Then there's another layer. So I'm a member of Omega Psi Phi. Right?
2: I did you that got, when I was... You just had to take them all. So you definitely got all the black career. We can just put that away.
0: No, right.
2: Let's not even break that up.
0: That's right. That gave me an inroad. So you go into fraternity meetings, you know, you go into different events they had. Oh, the Muslim chaplain is frat. Right? So that's knocking down all those barriers. And then just being a Q dog, people are like, oh, he real, right? He authentic. He a Q? Yeah, so, you know, a lot, all those things help me, which is amazing, man. Like, honestly, when you talking about being a chaplain, being a Muslim chaplain, how you gonna connect with people, all those things that happened to me, all those things I did in college, like pledging Q, all those things have served me.
2: So the cultural shift. From enlisted to officer, what's happening there?
0: Man, I tell you, I've been masterful in navigating that space. And not all on intention, but it became intentional once I understood the chaplain is not like a regular officer. I can go into spaces regular officers can't go. I could go hang out down at the DFAC with all the Omegas, with all the soldiers, with E1 through E8. And they say, man, the chaplain is doing his job. So I've been able to navigate the officer space by just being a chaplain and still kind of staying connected to the community. Regular officers, they got to be in the office and hang out with other officers because you get the fraternization thing. That's not a thing for the chaplain. That's not a thing for the chaplain. So that's how I've navigated that space and became, as you see on the internet, an internet favorite.
3: Chap it up. Chap it up.
4: There'll be thousands of people who don't believe in you. You shouldn't be one of them. Don't let that go over your head. 0450. I'm not starting. I'm done, son.
0: Woo! Because I'm a chaplain. But I strictly fight for the soldiers. I'm hanging out with soldiers. I'm taking pictures with soldiers. Because soldiers, even though I'm a chaplain, they focus on this bird. I took a picture with Colonel Shabazz. Oh, I was talking to Colonel Shabazz. He texted me, Colonel. I've been able to navigate that space because I understood the enlisted side. Ain't no enlisted person just hanging out with colonels.
2: That's right.
0: It ain't happening.
2: He wasn't just an officer. He was a symbol. Race, faith, identity, all of it shaped how he had to move. In episode 3, we explore what Shabazz hopes to leave behind and what his story teaches us about leadership and legacy.
5: And that's it for this mini episode of What's Ray Saying? I'm Tiffany, the one who holds it all together in the background. And our production team for this episode includes Jocelyn Gonzalez of PRX Productions, with music by our very own son, RJ Christian. So how does the source of Black knowledge come to gain this wisdom that he shares? Research, a lot of experience, and some good old-fashioned schooling. So if you like what you hear, tell a friend. Until next time, like, share, download, and keep asking your friends, what's Ray saying?

0: This is Bird Note. Rosalie Barrow Edge famously said, "The time to protect a species is while it is still common." She was one of the 20th century's most outspoken advocates for birds and the creator of the world's first refuge for raptors. In the U.S., birds of prey were once fair game for farmers and sport hunters who believed that raptors were a threat to livestock. In 1929, Pennsylvania was one of several states that offered a cash reward for every goshawk killed. That drew bounty hunters to the Appalachian Mountains, where migrating eagles, falcons, and hawks died by the thousands. When Rosalie learned of the slaughter, she spearheaded a campaign to lease and later buy a ridgeline hunting ground that locals called Hawk Mountain. In 1934, newly hired game wardens made certain that raptors were no longer hunted for sport, but counted for science. Today, Hawk Mountain Sanctuary attracts hundreds of researchers and volunteers who work to ensure that birds of prey remain a common sight. For Bird Note, I'm Ariana Rimmel. This episode is dedicated to the memory of Nancy Nordhoff, whose legacy of tenacious support for environmental conservation and opportunities for women will last for generations to come.
1: "And the Lord brought us forth out of Egypt with a mighty hand and outstretched arm, with a great terribleness."
2: Each spring, during the week of Passover, Jewish people like myself gather together to retell the story of our forefathers' exodus from Egypt. At the end of the very symbolic kind of ritualistic Seder dinner, many Jews sing a catchy, repetitive old song called Dayenu. Judith Sloan is an actress and radio producer living in New York. This is her exploration of Dayenu.
3: Each year at Passover, I think about, argue about, dream about, and question this question of Dayenu. Enough. Dayenu. I take down the silver-plated Haggadah given to me by my father when I was a little girl. This Haggadah, one of the few things I have left of him. I inherited the questioning

0: the manifestation of the divine presence. God sent his wrath, indignation, trouble, sending evil angels, 10 plagues. God took him a nation from the midst of another nation by temptations, by signs, and by wonders, by war, by a mighty hand with an outstretched arm, and by great terrors. According to all that, the Lord your God did that for you in Egypt.
1: God did that for me in Egypt?
0: I read that over and over as a little girl.
1: God did that for me?
0: Each year, wondering what would have been enough.
1: Why boils? Why locusts?
0: You don't hear about locusts these days. Why blood? Why frogs? Why wild beasts? Couldn't it have been enough to part the sea? Why did God have to slay the firstborn of every Egyptian?

0: Wouldn't it have been enough to just go after the Pharaoh? To be free from slavery, from enslaving? Would that be enough? What is enough? When is it enough? Who is it enough for? Enough land, enough water, enough work, enough recognition, enough joy, enough love, enough pleasure, pain, enough of my own delusions. When is it enough? And each year at the Passover table, I promise myself that I won't eat too much.
1: Young lady,
0: don't you think you've had enough? Is there enough to go around? Is my freedom dependent on your loss? The argument erupts every year at the Seder. An 80-year-old is criticizing the state of Israel. Israel should stop dehumanizing the Palestinians. A 60-year-old is defending Israel. What about Hamas? They'll stop at nothing. They call for the murder of Jews everywhere. The 20-year-old agrees with the 80-year-old. It's Israel's responsibility, too. The 40-year-old is trying to negotiate at the table. The 60-year-old cannot see the Palestinians.

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You hate them, they hate you. How can you look them in the eye? If I come to you, my enemy, with an outstretched arm,

0: 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Who can do this? 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And will it be enough?
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2: Dry and quiet weather will be found across North Mississippi as we go through the night. Meanwhile, it is heavy rain and thunderstorms causing significant issues in central and south Mississippi, where flooding will be the main weather headline as we go through the week. Some locations through Saturday could pick up between 5 and 10 inches of rain, and flood watches are in effect. Skies will become cloudy overnight in Tupelo with areas of fog and lows in the mid-60s. Cloudy through the night in Meridian with scattered rain showers, lows in the upper 60s, and cloudy in Hattiesburg through the night with scattered rain showers, lows in the lower 70s. I'm meteorologist Matthew Harding. 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
4: Come on.
5: Just be careful with
4: God,
5: it, okay?
4: This is crazy.
5: We should call a monitor
4: immediately. We don't need to call any authorities, all right?
5: Maybe the neighbors saw.
4: The neighbors didn't see anything.
5: Are we sure that it even fell on our land?
4: No, it's definitely on our property. That's their giant fence. That's the beginning of their property.
5: Okay. Something just fell from the sky. We just need to take a breath and look at it.
4: Yeah, just relax.
5: Be careful with it, okay?
4: Okay,
5: don't
4: okay,
5: put it on the
4: okay.
5: table. Let's put just, something down.
4: Just take a breath. Look at it. It's beautiful.
5: It's got to be made of some kind of glenite.
4: It's just so shiny.
5: What are all these drawings on it? Or etchings?
4: Is it a language, or is it just drawings?
5: Maybe it's from some other country?
4: I think this is from a different planet.
5: Oh, come on.
4: It could be.
5: This looks like a map. This looks like a city.
4: This looks like a map of the stars.
5: Don't break it.
4: I can't break it. It survived a fall from space. I'm not going to break
5: it. We don't know that it came from space.
4: I think this is aliens. Something inside this sleeve. An audio recording?
5: That looks like something we could play on a disc table.
4: Do we still have our disc table?
5: Yeah, it's in the guest room.
4: You mean my office?
5: It's an office if you do work in it. It's a guest room that my mother sleeps in. Oh, here it is.
4: It's not plugged in. Here, hold this. Okay, I don't even know if it still works.
5: Well, we'll find out.
4: All right.
5: Oh, it's too big. It's
4: no,
5: not going to fit.
4: I think it's close enough.
5: That hole is too big in the
4: yeah,
5: center.
4: This thing is a chunk of metal. It's heavy. It'll weigh itself down. Hit the power.
5: Okay.
4: Yeah, 3, 2, 1.
6: As the Secretary General of the United Nations, an organization of 147...
5: What language is that?
6: Who represent almost all of the human inhabitants of the planet Earth.
5: Is it really?
4: No.
6: I send greetings on behalf of the people of our planet.
5: Well, I don't know what this is.
6: We step out of our solar system.
4: It's definitely a person.
6: Into the universe, seeking only peace and
5: maybe
6: friendship.
5: Maybe it's Bastinese?
4: No,
6: we know full well
4: close. This is no language I have ever
6: heard
4: before.
6: All its inhabitants are but a small part of this immense universe that surrounds us. And it is with humility and hope that we take this step.
5: You're close.
7: Oitinis poteste chairete.
4: It's a different person.
7: Eirenikos pros filos elelithamen filoi.
5: That's another different
4: person.
5: Are they speaking the same language? I don't know.
4: I don't know.
8: Ping on, gin hong, phi lo.
5: Adonish lushulmu. I don't know what's happening. I don't understand what's happening.
4: It's all different languages.
8: Privetstvuyu vas.
5: Who do you think made this? Is this some kind of hoax?
4: We're getting a message from a large group of people.
5: What would they have to say to us?
4: Hello?
5: Who says hello by dropping something connected to a big engine on somebody's lawn?
4: Someone from a different planet?
9: Hola y saludos a todos.
4: Yeah, who else? Who else would make this?
8: Bonjour tout le monde.
4: You think the neighbors made this,
9: Shalom.
4: Threw it over the fence?
5: I don't
10: Vår tanke svindel föreställde sig att den sig lyfte högt från jorden kring. Från tid och rum, vår livs naivitet till andra dimensioners majestät.
5: See, you can make those sounds.
4: Right, I mean, it's people.
5: But wait, something's...
4: Doesn't sound like words, it just sounds like crying.
5: It sounds like a beast, it doesn't sound like a person. That sounds ominous.
4: It's terrifying.
5: It's just growing like that?
4: Oh my God. Is it a warning or a...
5: Well, what are they going to warn us about? It's an explosion. It's a war. There's a war coming.
4: Another planet was destroyed.
5: And they're looking for somewhere else to go? What's going on? Are they trying to attack us?
4: Turn it off.
5: I'm scared.
3: What was that?
11: I don't know.
3: Maybe there's more on it. Maybe it has some sort of instructions or something. Or
11: are we supposed to understand this?
3: Maybe they need help.
11: Well, let's keep playing. More bubbles?
3: Yes, bubbles. Why would they put that after an explosion?
11: Are they threatening to turn us into bubbles?
3: No. It smells so much like rain, doesn't it?
11: Oh, listen to that.
3: What are they trying to tell us?
11: This is a recording of another place.
3: I mean, it started with those big explosions, and then it sounded like a bunch of different outside noises, but this sounds like...
11: This is the beginning of life. Explosions, creation, weather, nature, now, life.
3: That's pretty.
11: Yeah, there's animals in there I've never heard.
3: Oh, I like that.
11: Wow.
3: I just want to know why they're contacting us. There's got to be a reason. Maybe something's wrong, or they're trying to warn us.
11: They just want us to know that they're there. They're just trying to tell us the story of them as best they can with their language and with sounds. If I were them, I'd send millions of these in every direction throughout the universe.
3: But then why haven't we ever heard of this before? We've
11: never heard
3: of this before.
11: Because what are the chances? This could be from millions, billions of light years away. And the chances of them hitting not only our planet, but any planet, are minuscule. They could be gone. This could be millions of years old. They could have been destroyed.
3: That's so sad. That sounds like us.
11: Wait, let's stop the recording.
3: What are we gonna do about this?
11: It's gonna change everything.
3: It's like we're not alone.
11: It's not like that. That's what it is.
3: We thought we were the center of the universe, and we're not. There are whole other worlds out there. Every single religion is wrong.
11: I think they'll find a way to justify.
3: Everyone's got to hear this.
11: You just call the authorities.
3: The authorities are going to hide this. They're going to bury it. Of course they do.
11: Why, you know that.
3: Who knows if this was even the first time we've been contacted? We've got to tell people about this.
11: Yeah. Yeah. Just see what else we got.
3: Okay. What is that?
11: It's music.
3: It's definitely music, but I've never heard that before. This is a birthday song.
11: A celebration. I would say a celebration.
3: Skip ahead. Let's see if there's another one.
11: Yeah. This is something else.
3: It sounds like they're praying.
11: This feels more...
3: spiritual?
11: Yeah. This sounds like a cry to the heavens. I mean, that's what this disc is.
3: It's a cry
11: to the heavens. Right?
3: Yeah. I mean,
11: they sent this out into their heavens. And it landed on us. Oh, God. Is that depressing?
3: God, it's so different. Maybe he's in love.
11: This is a passionate love song?
3: Maybe.
11: A male mating dance?
3: Yeah.
11: A day.
3: I love it.
11: I can't even wrap my brain around this one.
3: How'd they get all these different things in one place?
11: They could have recorded it in different places.
3: We'd probably have a war over what to put on one of these things. Right?
11: They debated for a year and...
3: Right, and then they ended up putting something on there that nobody likes.
11: And it'd be full of disclaimers.
3: They must have really figured something out.
11: Mm-hmm. This is mesmerizing.
3: Nobody fights? They're not at war? Maybe they're trying to tell us they figured it out.
11: What did they figure out?
3: How to be happy together. Maybe they're trying to tell us that... that we can be like them. Maybe they're missionaries.
11: Just telling us to relax.
3: Yeah, I mean, I feel relaxed. Maybe they share everything. Wouldn't that be nice? Maybe they don't have, like, walls, you know?
11: Yeah.
3: I bet they know their neighbors.
11: I do picture them all outside.
3: Right? Don't you picture them all outside in robes?
11: Yeah.
3: Just playing with each other's hair?
11: Well, do they have hair? We should make one.
3: A recording?
11: Yeah, let's make a recording.
3: For who? For the aliens?
11: I don't know, just for us. What would we say if we had to send this to aliens? What would we say about ourselves?
3: Well, I'd record your snoring. If they haven't already heard it.
11: I'd record your tisk.
3: Yeah.
11: Let's make one.
3: How are we going to get it to the aliens?
11: We'll send it to the neighbors.
3: Oh, they're going to think we're so weird.
11: We'll throw it over the fence.
3: They'll call the monitors.
11: Are we doing anything illegal?
3: No. Technically, it's a gift.
11: How could it make our relationship with them any worse than it is now?
3: All right.
11: Get the recorder.
3: Okay.
11: All right.
3: Do you know what you're going to say?
11: No.
3: Okay, me neither.
11: Say hello.
3: Okay, ready? One, two...
11: Go.
3: Hello.
11: Greetings.
3: This is Dawn.
11: And this is Tad. And we are your neighbors.
3: And we know nothing about you.
11: But we'd like to tell you about us. My favorite time of day is the morning, before anyone else has woken up.
3: And my favorite time is at night, after Tad falls asleep.
11: And I guess we like to be by ourselves.
3: We do, but near the other one.
12: Voyager Found was performed by Chet Siegel and Peter McNerney.
3: And when I open my mouth first thing in the morning, my jaw clicks. 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
12: The sounds they heard in the story came from the actual recordings from the gold record that was attached to Voyager 1 and 2 when they were launched in 1977. And in 2012, Voyager 1 became the first man-made object to enter interstellar space. 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Our associate producer is Carrie Kasten. I'm Jonathan Mitchell, and you have been hearing
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3: And this is what I sound like when I'm tired.
11: And this is what we sound like when we're crazy.
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0: Welcome to USC Annenberg's This California Life. I'm Megan Donis. This season, we document Altadena after the fires, following this remarkable community as it recovers and rebuilds. As part of our series, we collaborated with the Charlotta Bass Journalism and Justice Lab at USC. And in our next story, Bass fellow Daniela Lake explores what the Black community in Altadena can learn from another thriving Black community consumed by fire during the Tulsa Race Massacre of 1921.
1: And then we start coming further across Altadena Drive, and that's when we were literally like you just walked us right into a volcano, an active volcano. Everything was on fire. Everything. The bushes, the trees, the houses.
2: It was like a blowtorch just right over everything.
3: 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Never, no.
4: You're listening to Rooted in Recovery, a podcast series from the USC Charlotta Bass Lab, exploring how Altadena's Black community is recovering after the devastating Eden fire. I'm Daniela Lake, a master's student in journalism at USC and Bass Lab fellow. Each episode will highlight a different piece of the story, from Black food culture to mental health, memory, and rebuilding. But in this first episode, we begin with the fire itself.
1: And that's when the wind really started cranking. And I was like, you know what, we're in trouble. This is bad. And then you could hear the radio, and you could hear them start calling out streets, going, wait a minute, that's impossible for the fire to have gone down that far. Now it's into the community. Now it's no longer a hillside or a brush fire.
4: That's Keith Holloway, a Pasadena fire engineer. His station was one of the first at the scene of the fire.
1: The wind was blowing so hard a couple times, I had to literally back up because I couldn't walk forward. It was blowing all the stuff in my face. I couldn't see, so I had to back into the fire and back into the houses. Everything was on fire. I mean, literally, it was like looking or standing inside of a glowing toaster.
4: He's been a firefighter for over 40 years. He's seen a lot of disasters, but nothing like the Eden fire.
1: I was here for the Northridge earthquake, all the whole Y2K funny business. I mean, a lot of stuff. The LA riots after they had the verdict for Rodney King. I was here for all that stuff. So I've seen some things, but nothing ever to that magnitude. It's unrecognizable. Looked like somebody dropped an atomic bomb. It was an experience, definitely an apocalyptic experience.
4: Altadena residents, like the Wilson family, would also describe the Eden fire as apocalyptic.
2: And you can literally see everything was just burning. Everything just from the mountains down to almost Muir High School was just on fire. So once I went up, turned the corner, and the church was on fire.
4: The Eden fire burned over 9,000 structures. 6,000 of those were family homes. Like many residents who lost their home and place of work, Reverend Andre Wilson lost both his home and church to the Eden fire. He's served as the pastor of Altadena United Methodist Church for almost a decade.
2: In order to process it, you have to be alone. And when you're moving like this, you don't really have time to process it. I've been moving, trying to get my check-in on congregation members, trying to find new facilities, trying to get aid. So you really hadn't had time to process it. I went by yesterday to try to process. And even then, people were yelling at me, hey, get your head up, it's all going to be okay. So it's hard to process because people really want you to be better and actually don't really understand that mourning is a good part of healing.
5: For many of us, we're not really sure like what day it is. You know, it is like you're grieving, someone's died. And so life continues, but you're sort of in a daydream sort of state. You're exhausted. You have a lot of moving parts. You're not in your home element. You're in a new place, or you're in someone else's home, or you're in a new place. And then your church home is gone.
4: That's Heather Wilson. The Wilson family is staying with relatives as they recover.
5: So everyone's routine who's been affected is upside down. And yet people kind of expect you to act like none of this has happened, and you still have obligations to fulfill. So it's a balancing act.
2: I know everybody in that neighborhood. I grew up in Altadena. That's everybody I know. So that compounds it, because even people that aren't part of the church, I know have lost homes. So it's just surreal. Everybody you know has lost something.
4: When visiting Altadena now, some streets like Lincoln Avenue appear somewhat normal at first. One sign reads $40 for 2 weeks of yoga, and some restaurants like Perry's Joint are still open. But then you turn the corner on a street like Altadena Drive, and you're hit with the devastation. Avison Charter Schools is burned, and for some homes, all that's left are the front staircase and chimney. For one house, it's the washer and dryer. But what was Altadena like before this devastation? Because of the fire, some people were learning for the first time that Altadena was 18% Black and that it had a thriving Black community with Black-owned businesses and Black homeowners. Heather Wilson recalls her first impression of Altadena back when she was visiting her childhood friend.
5: When I was about 8 or 9, we went over to her house, and her father was a dentist. And, you know, I was walking around, and she had a nice home, and there were, like, Black people around. And where I was raised, that just, they were not there. And so it was so refreshing as a little girl to see just regular Black folk walking around, living their lives, being teachers and doctors and dentists or whatever. And that was really just a beautiful thing for me as a little Black girl in an area that I didn't see a lot of people that looked like me. So it was a very, very special and unique place. And over time, because of the beauty by the mountains, you had more and more people, Latinos and Asians and whites and Armenians, kind of slowly move in. And so it's a very multicultural, but has a really strong African-American history here. And that's really, really special, especially in Southern California. And it's also unique because, as he was saying, in Southern California, we tend to be very segregated when we go home. There's tons of everything in SoCal, but at home, most neighborhoods are all one thing or another. And so Altadena was really, really unique in that, not only for the history of having the middle-class Blacks there, but also later on to being such a welcoming place for all persons to come. And it's a really beautiful thing. One of the reasons we really appreciate when my daughter goes to school, you have a bit of everything. And you don't see that a lot in LA.
4: Similarly, attorney Lee Merritt, a civil rights attorney, reflected on how seeing Altadena's Black community positively impacted his upbringing. He's known for his work on racial justice, including cases related to police brutality and hate crimes, such as when 25-year-old Ahmaud Arbery was shot and killed by 3 white men in Georgia back in 2020. Attorney Merritt represented Ahmaud Arbery's family. It was a case that, along with the murder of Breonna Taylor and George Floyd, sparked national outrage in 2020. Attorney Merritt said that being introduced to the Black community in Altadena changed his life trajectory.
6: In high school, I was adopted by my grandmother who lived in Pasadena. And it was really a turning point in my life because she was pulling me out of suspension, expulsion of my prior school, gang violence, and a number of other things. I was introduced to this cocoon of a community in Altadena, Pasadena. And this was a Black middle-class community with folks who, for example, were connected to Morehouse College, where I eventually went to school, where there were African Americans who were invested in the arts, who owned property, and introduced me to a new, I guess, a Black experience that I didn't know existed. Mine was rooted in incarceration and gang violence, etc. And so this opportunity, when I was 14 or 15 transitioning into high school, was really something that put me on a path to be able to be not only have access to some of our higher learning institutions, but to be a better representative of our community as a whole.
4: But now many of those Black families are displaced. But this isn't the first time a thriving Black community was destroyed by fire. To understand Altadena's future, let's look at our past. The Tulsa Race Massacre. In the early 1900s, Tulsa, Oklahoma had its own thriving Black neighborhood, located in Tulsa's Greenwood District.
7: They called it Black Wall Street because it had almost 200 businesses.
4: Black Wall Street was a bustling hub for Black entrepreneurship. It was home to Black-owned shops, hotels, theaters, but all of that was torn apart overnight in 1921 when a white mob stormed into Black Wall Street, setting fire to everything in its path, burning homes and businesses. It's believed to be the worst incident of racial violence in American history.
7: We're talking about a community that was devastated in over less than 48 hours, over 1,550 homes and businesses destroyed. 1,550 homes and businesses destroyed. They talk about up to 300 people died, but what we do know is actually 3,000 people were disappeared, never to be heard from again.
4: Attorney DeMario Solomon Simmons represents the last living survivors of the Tulsa Race Massacre. He's also the founder of Justice for Greenwood, an organization formed almost 100 years after the massacre to get justice and reparations for the Greenwood community, which was never the same after the massacre.
7: Not one of those businesses that were impacted by the massacre are operating today. So there should be funding and consulting services for descendants to be able to build businesses back up.
4: Although the Black community in Tulsa was devastated by racial violence and Altadena was ravaged by a natural disaster, both were prosperous Black communities that were ultimately consumed by fire.
7: I think some of the parallels that we see in rebuilding is that they're going to have some of the same challenges dealing with insurance, or either not having enough insurance and not being able to get the proper information to the insurance companies. Another thing that we see that's still plaguing Greenwood today that I think is going to be a problem in Altadena and Black communities across this nation, many of these people have been living in these homes for decades, but they don't actually own the homes, meaning that they have received these homes passed down from their families, but they didn't do the proper estate planning. They haven't done proper probate. And that's a big problem that we see in Tulsa, but throughout this nation. And we have to have a program of Justice for Greenwood to address that.
4: Even in the face of these challenges, there's still hope in rebuilding.
7: I want the people of Altadena to understand that they can rebuild, and they should rebuild, and they should rebuild even forward thinking and better than what they had before. And you have to come into that mind state once you start the rebuilding. Come together as a community and say, what do we want this community to look like again? And make sure that they are standing together to not allow the vultures and the predators that want to come in and swoop up the land and get the land for cheap because people are, you know, desperate. You know, you lose everything overnight. That is something that, if it hasn't happened to you, it's very difficult to even imagine. So people are desperate. People need to live their life today. But I hope the people of Altadena can take the example of Greenwood to stick together and fight to keep the land that's been in their family for so long.
4: Even in the devastation, the birds are still chirping in Altadena. And on some lawns, grass is starting to grow again.
5: Altadena, I believe, will never be the same as it was before the fires. And it doesn't mean it's going to be worse, but it's going to be different. I do hope that it will be still a home, a beautiful place where all people can come together, Blacks and whites, and feel at home and comfortable. That is my hope.
4: The congregation of Altadena United Methodist Church has found a temporary home at Scott United Methodist Church in Pasadena. After the fires, they came together to worship and support each other.
8: Look at your neighbor. 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
4: Members of Altadena United Methodist Church call their church family Home of the Abundant Life.
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4: 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I'm Daniela Lake. 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
0: This story was reported and produced by Daniela Lake with sound mixing by Rebecca Katz. 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
10: This is Bird Note. Rosalie Barrow Edge famously said, the time to protect a species is while it is still common. She was one of the 20th century's most outspoken advocates for birds and the creator of the world's first refuge for raptors. In the U.S., birds of prey were once fair game for farmers and sport hunters who believed that raptors were a threat to livestock. In 1929, Pennsylvania was one of several states that offered a cash reward for every goshawk killed. That drew bounty hunters to the Appalachian Mountains, where migrating eagles, falcons, and hawks died by the thousands. When Rosalie learned of the slaughter, she spearheaded a campaign to lease and later buy a ridgeline hunting ground that locals called Hawk Mountain. In 1934, newly hired game wardens made certain that raptors were no longer hunted for sport, but counted for science. Today, Hawk Mountain Sanctuary attracts hundreds of researchers and volunteers who work to ensure that birds of prey remain a common sight. For Bird Note, I'm Ariana Rimmel. This episode is dedicated to the memory of Nancy Nordhoff, whose legacy of tenacious support for environmental conservation and opportunities for women will last for generations to come.
11: Item number 9. From Chris Johnson's Facebook list, 25 Random Things About Me.
12: I once watched 2,500 pounds of C4 explode. I joined the Army at a very great time. George Bush Sr. was the president, and we were preparing to go to Iraq. The Army was testing out a new mine-clearing device called the MCLIC missile, and what it was a missile that would fire across a minefield, laying 2,500 pounds of C4 in the minefield so that when it detonates, it blows up all of the mines and clears a path wide enough for, like, two tanks to drive through. It was the most interesting thing I ever saw in my life. We had to be anywhere from a mile and a half to 2 miles away. But we were up on a hill, a very large hill. First, what happens is you see the light. The light is the first thing you see. You don't hear anything, you see the light. And then you see, like, this dome air. As it expands and moves closer to you, you can see where, like, things are shaking. Give me a second, I'll count the seconds. One, two. You know, it's 5 seconds it got to us. And when it gets to you, that's when you hear the boom. Actually, the ground shook when the boom hit you. At the time, I was standing next to howitzers that were firing. The big cannons that they towed around, you know, on track vehicles. So I couldn't even compare which one was the loudest, but it was pretty loud. I really like to see things explode. I'll probably never see anything that big again explode, but it was really good. It was like Hollywood.
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15: You're listening to Song Exploder, where musicians take apart their songs and, piece by piece, tell the story of how they were made. My name is Tao Nguyen. Brittany Howard is the guitarist and lead singer of the 4-time Grammy-winning band Alabama Shakes. This month, she's releasing her first solo album called Jamie. In this episode, Brittany breaks down the song Stay High, which was the album's first single. She started working on it while staying at a house in Topanga Canyon, near LA.

I was in Topanga last July. I came out here to start writing a record. And I remember sitting in the living room and had this old acoustic guitar and just picked it up and started playing the da-na-na-na-na. It wasn't anything special. It was just like an A to a D, and it was like really fluid with no accents on any of the strumming. And I was like, I like that. That's like a breath of fresh air to me, you know? It's nice and airy and simple. And then I had the idea for the chorus. When I have an idea, I get everything at once. I hear the drums, I hear the bass, I hear everything and where it's going, and I have to run to some place to put it down immediately. Because it's kind of like a fish on a line. You know, you got the fish on, don't snap it off. Like, you got to keep working with that fish. And you got to do it now, because you can't fight a fish all night, you know what I mean? And so once I felt like, okay, I have a song coming here, I like ran to my little studio. It was like in a greenhouse. It was super hot in there, but I just ran in. I had bought an air conditioner for it, but every time I had to record, I had to turn it off. So it was like 100-something degrees inside of this greenhouse. And just, I was like, I have to go as quickly as possible because, one, I'll probably die of heat stroke in here, and two, I'll lose the song if I don't go as quickly as possible. So that rhythmic guitar part was the first thing. And then I started doing a drum part on the back of the guitar. Then I just started singing once I got that far. It just all came out in one go, really. I didn't have to think about it. It just came out finished.

The lyrics for this song, I knew immediately they were supposed to juxtapose how dreamy and playful and innocent and childlike the music was. Like, to me, the music is like sunlight. And then I wanted for the lyrics to sound more corrupted, like the voice that's speaking has lived life. And they're saying, yeah, I work hard all day. Yeah, this is how life is. I can't ever get over the hump. However, I'm going home to my family at the end of the day, and this is what makes me keep trying and keep working. And I'm cool with that. Then comes the time.

I've always had jobs. Sometimes I've had two jobs at once. I grew up in a place where we didn't have any money. My parents both worked really hard, but sometimes it's just hard to get over that hump. You know what I mean? I grew up in a trailer park, and then as soon as I was old enough to get a job, I think I was around 14 or 15 years old, I bagged groceries, and I never stopped working until I was a mail carrier. And then finally, you know, when the Alabama Shakes was found, I could quit my job. It was like the best day of my life. One of the best days of my life, for sure. So I recorded the demo, but really, I was thinking about trashing it just because I didn't want to go back to this kind of throwback R&B deal, painting myself in a corner of like, I only do a few things. Like, I only have a few functions as a songwriter and as a singer. And I was just really leery of doing that again. And I had been staying in Topanga with my partner. She was going to finish writing her book. So we both had our own creative spaces. And at the end of the day, we would sit together on the porch and just talk about how our creative days went. So I went, sat down on the porch, and she was like, well, what did you do today? And I said, well, I did write something. And she was like, okay, let me hear it. And I was like, I don't know about it. I said, I think I took a step in the wrong direction. And she was like, well, let's hear it. And I played it. And immediately she was like, oh, that's it. That's a single. And I was like, I don't think so. I don't know if I want to like go back to this place. But she was like, you know, if you like it, there's something you like, then you should pursue it and just share that with people. It doesn't matter. And I was like, all right. So then I had decided, okay, I'm not going to trash this song. So I took it to the studio and I showed it to Sean Everett, my engineer. And he was like, oh, yeah, let's track it. Let's go. This is great. Me and Sean work really well together because my demos come pretty complete with ideas. And he takes my 2D image of what I'm trying to do and turns it into like 4D. And so I was playing the drum track on my demo just on the back of an acoustic guitar. So it had this really cool sound already. And then when it came time to actually put down the real tracks for the record, you know, we got Nate Smith, who is a world-class drummer, comes in the studio. And every day, Sean Everett has made him a kit based on what kind of drum sound we want for what kind of song we're doing. So this day, it was just time to do Stay High. And I remember coming in, and Sean has got a snare drum where the kick drum should be, and then just a snare drum, and I think like one ride cymbal. But he's got all these little pressure mics all over, these little black microphones stuck on each thing with like this putty. And so Nate comes in to sit down and he's going like, man, what is this? And we're all laughing and we're just like, I can't believe that this is a kit that we're going to track. Then Sean gives him two chopsticks and says, here, play with these. And I mean, we're just dying in the studio. We can't believe it. We think it's a joke. It's not a joke. Sean starts rolling and says, all right, here it comes. You ready? And Nate's like, all right, man. And then so I'm sitting in the control room and I'm hearing it and I'm going, it sounds amazing. Tacky and very texturous. I mean, it sounded great. And I was like, don't question Sean. I mean, he knows what he's doing. He's a mad genius. Zach Cockrell is playing bass on this track. So in my demos, when I first did this song, all I had was the bass doing this repetitive do, do, do, do, do. I tried to keep the bass never changing chords as much as possible, just because to me, it's like a very grounding element in the song. Gives you something to hang on to, you know, rides with the drums. Just true rhythm section style, nothing fancy. And then Zach shows up and he was like, hey, I kind of had this idea for the bass part. And he started playing the

0: it's a hook all on its own. And his intentions were kind of to play that throughout the song. And he was like, but what do you think? And I said, do both. And then I was like, okay, the bass line's very simple. The drums, very simple. What can I top off this sandwich with? I just wanted to find something high and sparkly and dreamy. And when we got to the studio, I was so surprised to see that they actually had a Celeste. Robert Glasper played Celeste on this track.
1: A Celeste is like a piano, but when you play a note, instead of a hammer hitting piano strings, the hammer hits a metal plate. And Robert Glasper is an acclaimed Grammy-winning jazz pianist.
0: Yeah, so Rob Glasper did the key parts on this song. I had originally written them on my demo. And then Rob listened to what I had done one time through and then went in there and played it his way. When it comes to this song, the kind of saving grace for me, like from the demo to being excited about it, was when I started performing it live in the studio and I started hearing the sounds and the way that it felt to sing over them. And I thought, well, this just feels good.

0: Cause once you know, then you know, and you don't want to go back to wherever it is that you come from, yeah. I went in and just did a quick vocal take, and it was easy, effortless, it was cool, it was fun for me to enjoy songwriting. I like for all of it to go together. Everything informs the other thing, you know? So when I'm doing the vocal performance, I gotta sound like I'm cool and relaxed and having fun, no big deal. So I do this little laughs in between, and it was just because I was having a good time. I mean, I was. That's important. That's information we're taking down, recording, running on tape, mastering, and then serving up. And it's important that I mean it.
1: Yes, we do. There comes a time. There comes a time at night where we get to play.
0: I wanted it to sound intimate, having lots of texture, picking up lots of sibilance, having every little detail, picking up all the gravel and all that important information. I'm not looking necessarily for perfection, because when you're trying to tell someone how you feel, perfection's not always the way to go. I'm looking for the heart, the emotion. What kind of story is given someone just by the tone, by the style? So I kind of sing it real snaky, you know, cold-blooded and cool and no straight lines, no technical perfection when I'm singing. It's always kind of moving all over the place, the whole song.
1: Cause where I come from, everybody frowns and walks around with that ugly thing on their face.
0: So where I come from, there's a saying that says, get the ugly thing off your face. And it just means quit frowning. That's what it means. You never know what's going to strike with people, too. But this song feels good. And I think it's an important time right now to make people feel good. It's crazy out there, man.
1: And where I come from, we work hard and grind and hustle all day. Yes, we do.
0: And then for the chorus, I needed them to hit a chord that did the thing that got into my skin, got into my spine. So I was more careful when I was crafting these choruses just because I wanted them to do that thing where all the harmonies line up in a certain way, where it feels like a lush chord

0: just worked 13 hours at, and you're soaked in sweat, and you're thirsty, and your feet hurt, and your knees hurt, and you go home, and you're like, I can't wait to practice tonight, because that's what brought me joy, was making music, playing music. I could not wait to go to practice after a day of work like that, because it made me happy, and that's what I lived for at the time. That's what I was trying to give to people. Look for that thing that lights you up. Look for that thing that brings you joy.
1: And now, here's Stay High by Brittany Howard in its entirety.

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Terry Crews is in it, and it's great. You also find a link to buy or stream this song. Song Exploder is made by Hrishikesh Hirway, producer Christian Kunz, and me, Tao Nguyen. I'm guest hosting for the year, sitting in for Hrishikesh. Carlos Lerma is our illustrator. You can see his portrait of Brittany Howard on the Song Exploder website or Instagram. Song Exploder is a proud member of Radiotopia from PRX, a collective of creative, independent podcasts. 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And you can follow me at Tao Get Stay Down. My name is Tao Nguyen. Thanks for listening. Radiotopia.

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3: In other words, men's razors, which are the same as the women's except they're blue instead of pink, are 8 cents less, and there are twice as many in the package. You'd never know this unless you made the effort to check, which isn't easy as the men's and women's sections are on opposite sides of the room. Outside the store, Jeanninet says she was surprised to learn there was a difference.
5: My reaction was like, no. If one product is more expensive for women, it must be for some valuable reason.
3: But there doesn't appear to be any reason, apart from the packaging. We go across the street to a toy store. Here, the gender differences are glaring. Blue toys on one side, pink on the other. It's difficult to even find the same things to compare. We end up looking at alarm clocks.
4: The pink one, the Hello Kitty one, is €30. The blue and red one with a car on it is only €25.
3: Same company, same options, €5 more for the pink one. Jeanninet says the color coordination in the toy store sets the stage for price differences later.
5: It conditioned you as a consumer to be looking only in your section of a store so you can compare and the prices are different.
3: The group's work caught the attention of France's women's rights minister, who invited them for a meeting.
6: Ça m'a choqué.
3: That's the minister, Pascal Boitard. She was shocked by the price differences and decided to bring the issue to the attention of the economy minister, Emmanuel Macron.
6: Merci, y a des outils pour
3: the economy ministry has the tools to run a serious study, she says. The two ministers announced the study at the end of last year. It hasn't been done yet. Boitard is confident it will happen, though.
6: Y a une volonté aujourd'hui.
3: There is a will today to set up this study. If it does happen, and it does find the problem to be widespread, France's anti-fraud laws could be applied, she says.
6: La taxe rose. A réveillé quelque chose du quotidien.
3: The pink tax raises an issue of inequality in women's daily lives, she says. But even more important are salaries. French women earn on average 25% less than men. A law passed in August 2014 introduces measures to try to change this.
6: Tout cela appelle à des politiques publiques assez complexes.
3: These are complex public policies, she says. The pink tax appears so much simpler.
5: It's about money. It's as simple as that.
3: That's Sophie Jeanninet again.
5: The core of the issue is that women are paying more for products. At the same time, they're earning less money than men.
3: She and the collective were caught off guard by how much the issue caught people's attention here. It's a positive thing, she says, but back in the toy store, she points to the bigger issues.
4: If a little boy wants to put mosaic on a colorful thing, he cannot do it. He can, but the society is telling him, this side is for you, this side is not.
1: You're describing this arts and crafts section and it's predominantly pink.
4: Yeah, it's completely screaming, full girl.
1: So here we're entering the blue section.
4: Cars,
1: helicopters,
4: guns. Talking only about the price would make us talking about only consumption, gender differentiation, the way things are sold is the real problem.
3: It is simpler to point a finger at price differences than to dig into gender stereotypes. But Georgette Sand sees it as a good place to start. Sarah Elzis, RFI, Paris.
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8: The sun is red, and I eat peanut butter near a bone-dry cattle trough in a dining chair in the high Nevada August desert. The day before, I woke up wet in the misty rain over Pando Aspen Grove and breathed in life from the world's largest living organism, a massive clone forest. Today, I breathe in the death of a different forest, burning hundreds of miles away and entering my lungs as a thin, then heavy, gray sadness. Antelope, Monitor, the Big Smoky Valley. I cut north, then west on Highway 50. And the loneliest road in America unfurls in front of me. A black carpet heading into the smoky sunset.

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2: Dry and quiet weather will be found across North Mississippi as we go through the night. Meanwhile, it is heavy rain and thunderstorms causing significant issues in central and south Mississippi, where flooding will be the main weather headline as we go through the week. Some locations through Saturday could pick up between 5 and 10 inches of rain, and flood watches are in effect. Skies will become cloudy overnight in Tupelo with areas of fog and lows in the mid-60s. Cloudy through the night in Meridian with scattered rain showers, lows in the upper 60s, and cloudy in Hattiesburg through the night with scattered rain showers, lows in the lower 70s. I'm meteorologist Matthew Harding. 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

0: It's spring, in the Northern Hemisphere at least, so it feels like the perfect time to talk about ice, since it's more likely to be cooling our drinks than ruining our commutes for a while. For all its familiarity, ice is a really odd substance. It floats, for one, because it's less dense than its liquid form. It's not the only substance that does that, but there aren't very many. We're not entirely sure why it's slippery, which was the subject of a Quanta story not long ago. And it comes in a bewildering array of forms, crystalline phases, they're called. It's fascinating that we have this compound that covers most of the Earth, infuses our atmosphere, makes life possible, and we're still learning new things about it. Welcome to the Quanta Podcast, where we explore the frontiers of fundamental science and math. I'm Samir Patel, editor-in-chief of Quanta Magazine. At the turn of the 20th century, there were 12 known phases of ice. We are now, thanks to recently reported findings, getting close to double that, with some wrinkles added to the forms we already knew about. We reported on the most recent burst of new findings in this area in a recent story called Physicists Discover the Most Complex Forms of Ice Yet by the latest addition to Quanta's staff, math writer Shalma Wegsman, and she's here to talk us through it. Welcome to the show, Shalma.
1: Hi, thank you.
0: So Shalma, what's the big idea?
1: The big idea is that we've been studying all the different forms of ice for over a century, and we keep finding new kinds of ice, and they keep getting weirder, and all the simulations and theories suggest that we're going to keep finding more for as long as we look.
0: Obviously, we're going to get into this idea of what constitutes a form of ice and what's weird about ice, but to get us there, I think we need a little water 101. Let's just talk about the actual structure of water and how that contributes to what ice is.
1: Ice is just water in its solid form. So water is H2O. It's an oxygen and two hydrogens attached to it. And you might remember from chemistry class that this is a bent molecule. So rather than the hydrogen sticking out straight in a line, they stick out at a very specific angle.
0: Little Mickey Mouse looking molecule.
1: Yeah. If you orient it that way, the hydrogens are the two little ears and the oxygen's the bigger head. And the reason for this bent shape is that aside from the two hydrogens you have, the oxygen also has a few other unbonded electrons, and they stick out on the other end, and they kind of are invisible in this little picture of the H2O molecule that we're used to looking at. But all of these different electrons, both the ones that are bonded to the hydrogen and the extra ones, they all repel each other electrically, and so they force each other to spread out in this very specific angular way. So when you have a bunch of water molecules and you cool them down, they will orient each other so that the free electrons are attracted to the hydrogen of the other H2O molecules, and they'll form a repeating structure. So the fact that ice is a crystal means that if you look at it microscopically and you look at all the molecules, it's in some repeating structure.
0: Let's talk first about the ice that's in a glass, the ice that we're constantly in contact with. What is the structure of that ice, and what do we call that phase?
1: So now we call this ice one, right? Or ice one H specifically. H stands for hexagonal. Okay. So if you look at the structure of the ice in your ice cube or the ice that's, you know, in a glacier or something that you see anywhere on Earth, you'll see this hexagonal structure. So it's a hexagon, and at each corner is a different H2O molecule. And
0: they're so oriented. Very regular, familiar looking kind of crystal structure. Is all the ice on Earth ice 1H?
1: Yeah. So all of the ice that we find on Earth's surface and glaciers and our freezers, you know, when lakes freeze over, that's all ice 1H. There is also ice 1C, which stands for cubic. This is really rare. It only really happens in the upper atmosphere or the contrails of planes. And it's when the ice freezes at an even colder temperature and it doesn't last very long.
0: Okay. We're talking about a molecule that has a lot of little things going on, simple though it is, and this idea that what we're looking for is a structure of how those pieces will bond and snap together.
1: Yeah.
0: When we talk about different forms, crystalline phases of ice, like what are we talking about exactly?
1: Yeah, so we're talking about different ways that the H2O molecules bond together. So in ice one, whether it be the cubic or the hexagonal, each H2O is bonded to four others. But you can imagine, if you think of this hexagon shape, that this leaves a lot of space in between the different H2O molecules. Mm-hmm. And if you were to put the water or ice under pressure, some of it will kind of fill in those gaps and they'll bond in different ways to become even more dense. And so you can get all these other forms of crystal structures when you put ice under pressure.
0: Right. Okay. So pressure, is that the primary means by which, I guess, scientists now are trying to determine other crystalline structures of ice?
1: Yeah. You're used to making ice in your freezer by lowering the temperature, right? But you can also imagine that if you put water under enough pressure, it'll also be forced into a solid structure.
0: Regardless of the temperature.
1: And it turns out that different temperatures and different pressures, the combination of the two will lead to different structures.
0: Yeah, the ice phase diagram is like temperature versus pressure.
1: Exactly.
0: Now, this being quanta, we don't always need like a why are we interested in this? Because it's fundamental science. It's the joy of discovery, right? But why are scientists continuing to probe all the different ways that they can make ice?
1: I mean, one thing is just it's water, right? It's one of the most abundant things on the planet.
0: About it's helpful in general.
1: Yeah, we want to know as much as we can about it. But there's kind of two other motivations that come into play here. One comes from planetary science. So a lot of these phases of ice, the more strange ones that we're talking about, they wouldn't exist on Earth because you need these extreme pressures. And like when you get to those pressures inside the Earth, you kind of stop finding water there. But elsewhere in the solar system, like in icy planets like Uranus and Neptune, or in the moons of Saturn and Jupiter, some of them are ice moons that consist of ice all the way down, right? And so these planets and moons might have ice in very strange forms that we're not used to here. And if we ever want to, you know, send a probe there and be able to model what we're seeing, we got to know what the forms of ice will look like. So that's one thing. And also some of these strange forms of ice might be responsible for these icy planets still being able to have magnetic fields or something. So in 2019, there was the discovery of this kind of ice that can conduct electricity. And there's an idea that perhaps this is why some of these ice planets can still have a magnetic field, which is weird. So that's one motivation. And the other one comes more from the crystal side of it. So seeing ice as a crystal, there's a whole field that's interested in understanding how crystals change form, like crystal morphology. And this is relevant in a few places, but especially in pharmaceuticals. A lot of our drugs are crystals, and some of them need to have a very specific form or structure to behave in the body in the way that we want. And, you know, there's apparently a problem. This came up in my reporting, and it was kind of interesting. Like, if you have a factory that is made to produce some drug in some very specific form, you really don't want someone coming in and, like, dropping something into the batch or like who knows what and like accidentally changing the form and then finding a whole new structure and then you can't go back to the original structure. Like, you really want to understand how these phases change and move from one to the other and what conditions make that possible.
0: This is a great route to understanding how crystals form and what different crystal formations you can get and how you would produce them. Okay, so I want to get into some of the practicalities of making different forms of ice. But I wonder, I mentioned the phase diagram. We talked about ice one and having a couple of different letters associated with it. I wonder if we can just do a little bit of a tour of different forms of ice. You mentioned there's one that conducts electricity, which, you know, obviously liquid water does, but ice 1H doesn't, right? Or at least doesn't do it well at all. But which phase conducts electricity?
1: Yeah, so they call it super ionic ice. It's also ice 18. They earn the numbers whenever they're discovered. So the numbers represent the order of discovery, not any relationship between the different kinds of ice.
0: So 18 is recent, right?
1: Yeah, that one was seen for the first time in either 2018 or 2019, I think. We reported on it in 2019.
0: Right.
1: And one of the more recent ones that we reported on in this story this year is plastic ice 7. So it doesn't sound like 18, and it's what happens when you start with ice 7, which is this highly pressurized ice, and then you heat it up. And then at some point, you heat it up so much that all the molecules start spinning really fast.
0: It's so weird.
1: Yeah, it's kind of weird.
0: Yeah.
1: So, like, the structure is still in place, so it's still ice 7, but now it's spinning a lot, and this makes it a little elastic, like a little bendy.
0: Okay.
1: And they think that this is kind of a precursor to this superionic ice 18, in which case you heat it up even more and the hydrogens, the protons, actually, rather than just rapidly rotating, they fully break off apart from the oxygens. And hydrogen is really just protons, by the way.
0: Yeah.
1: And so those start flowing, and that's what allows it to conduct electricity.
0: That's interesting. Okay, yeah. So we have 18. We talked about plastic ice 7.
1: Yeah.
0: When we're talking about high pressure and high temperature, mm-hmm. how... This is always all relative, right? Because we talk about,
1: you know,
0: when you say cold fusion, you mean room temperature fusion, not hot fusion, right? Mm-hmm. What is our relative frame of reference here? What is the pressure and temperature we're talking about for ice 7, for example?
1: Well, I think it depends because we don't actually know exactly where, like we have this picture of water's phase diagram. We're still working out the details of like where exactly ice phase changes from one to the other. So I can't give you like a precise temperature that ice 7 changes to plastic ice 7, but it's around like 500 degrees Celsius.
0: Okay, so
1: like
0: really hot.
1: Really hot. Yeah.
0: Extremely hot ice that's a little bendy.
1: Yes.
0: Is plastic ice 7.
1: It's plastic ice 7.
0: Okay.
1: Yeah.
0: Okay. Are there any other phases of ice that are worth us pausing on for a second?
1: Yeah. So, I mean, part of why there are so many and we keep finding more is that there are some phases of ice like ice 7, which are kind of the most stable form of ice at those extreme pressures. But you can also get what are called metastable states, which are very fleeting kinds of ice. So for a very brief moment, like a fraction of a second, ice will like click into some bizarre structure and then... click away and like, you know, like...
0: Thank you for the sound effect. This is audio, right? Well
1: exactly.
0: Done.
1: So ice 4 is an example of this where apparently researchers gave it a nickname, Will-o'-the-Wisp, which is, I guess, from folktales, like a light that sailors will see on the water or something, just to capture how mysterious it is because they saw it this one time. I don't remember what year, but
0: early. It's 4.
1: Early on. It was number 4. And... then they had trouble ever finding it again. So that's why.
0: Are we sure it exists?
1: We're sure it exists because one of the recent results, the people who discovered ICE 22,
0: which we're going to get to,
1: they also figured out a way to like reliably recreate ICE 4, which is cool.
0: So we know it's not a phantom ice.
1: Exactly. Yeah.
0: Right. Okay. So some of these phases that we're going to find in various places are metastable, which means I think in practice, like in the diagram, like, they don't take up a lot of space, right? Because there's very specific conditions under which they exist and then they no longer exist.
1: Yeah.
0: Okay. Now, I mentioned at the beginning that at the turn of the century, meaning in the year 2000, there was 12 known phases of ice, mm-hmm. which means we've gone pretty quick in terms of the high pressures or mm-hmm. the experimental conditions to create more of these. And you said ICE 18 was 2019. So where are we now? How many known phases of ice do we have at this moment?
1: So I think fully confirmed, like peer reviewed, 21. And then there's this 22 result that I think is undergoing peer review. But in theory, 22.
0: Now we're on to the latest findings of at least ICE 21, mm-hmm. right?
1: Yes.
0: Okay, so let's talk about who did this work and what characterizes ICE 21 and the potential ICE 22 that you mentioned.
1: It was done by a group in Korea at the Korea Research Institute of Standards and Science. So there was actually this researcher, Yang Jae Kim, was a postdoc there and then has since moved to California to the Lawrence Livermore Lab. And he saw hints of this mysterious ICE 21 back when he was working in Korea as a postdoc, but he thought basically what he saw was a mistake. Like he saw a weird pattern in the data and he didn't have time to really investigate it, or he wasn't able to see if this corresponded to a real structure of ice.
0: Yeah.
1: And so he left without knowing, and they followed up since and confirmed that this is its own phase of ice. And what's special about it is that it's by far the most complex phase of ice we've ever seen. So most phases of ice, we said it goes down to a repeating structure at some level. And most of them will repeat every few H2O molecules, you know, maybe just a couple. But ICE 21, the simplest repeating block is made up of 152 water molecules.
0: Okay, that's amazing. Let's stop on that for a second.
1: Yeah.
0: 152 molecules in a structure that doesn't repeat. And then that exact 152 repeats over and over again in this
1: exactly.
0: particular form.
1: Yeah, it's having like a really weird like Lego block that you build with.
0: Where is this on the phase diagram? Is this higher pressure than we've experienced before? What is it in temperature?
1: Yeah, so it's actually like room temperature. It's actually not cold or hot ice very much, but it is extreme pressures. So part of, you know, why we're able to find all these new structures recently is that there have been a lot of advancements in just the technology that we have that's able to compress water to such an extreme pressure. And especially it's a tricky thing to both compress water to extreme pressures and also not heat it up too much if you're looking at this very specific part of the phase diagram.
0: Right, right. The temperature will change as you compress it more.
1: Right, exactly. Yeah, okay. So there's tons of really advanced techniques that get really cool, some using lasers and whatever.
0: But how did they do this one?
1: This one, they use something called a diamond anvil cell. So it's basically two pieces of diamond and you put a drop of water in between, and then that's able to compress the water to pressures like those inside the earth, like around the upper core.
0: That's a lot of pressure.
1: It's a lot of pressure. And it's thanks to the fact that diamonds are so, you know, hard.
0: Diamond anvil cell.
1: Yeah.
0: That's a cool piece of kit.
1: Yeah.
0: And then they're able to control the temperatures so they can get this particular phase. You said that ICE 21, 152 molecules in its repeating pattern, metastable. So what does it collapse into?
1: So this is in the realm where the most stable form of ice would be ICE 6. So it's like while Yang Jae Kim was studying how to get to ICE 6, it for a second passed through this phase, which was ICE 21. So the fact that ice pops in through all these metastable states is something kind of interesting, because we would expect classically that any crystal structure will go to the lowest energy, you know, most stable arrangement. And so the fact that it's popping through these like highly, highly complex phases and structures is kind of unintuitive a little bit.
0: Right. And that is a clearly defined regular structure.
1: Yeah. It kind of locks into a very specific bonding structure.
0: Right.
1: Yeah.
0: Okay. Now you mentioned ICE 22 potentially, not peer reviewed yet. What do we know about 22?
1: 22 is even more complex. It's 304 molecules in each repeating unit.
0: So even more complex, even higher pressure, I would assume?
1: So no, they actually found ICE 22 at a slightly lower pressure and temperature. So it's not exactly that, you know, the more extreme the situation, the more complex the ice.
0: Just a quick question for Kurt Vonnegut fans. What do you know about ICE 9?
1: I know, yeah, this was a lot of comments.
0: Yeah, I'm sure.
1: Looking for ICE 9.
0: We got to, you know, let's give the people what they want. A, we know it's not going to freeze the whole world.
1: Totally fine. Like, it's not going to freeze the whole world. Discovered in 1968, apparently. Okay. And also one of these high-pressured forms of ice.
0: Right. You said at the beginning that it seems like we're just going to keep finding more. So what's next? Like, let's unpack this a little bit.
1: Mm-hmm.
0: What gives us the impression that we will keep finding more? Like, we're getting to really complex crystalline structures that are metastable, so they're only existing for a second. Are we just going to keep compressing it to higher and higher levels and tweaking the temperature a little bit and seeing what happens? And do we expect we'll look back in another 25 years and be like, oh, there's 50 forms of ice?
1: Yeah. There's researchers out there. Federica Copari is part of a team also in Livermore that is trying to up the pressure a lot. So she's trying to bring us to like double the pressure at the very center of the earth just to see what happens, you know?
0: Whoa.
1: I mean,
0: and these diamond anvil cells are capable of doing that.
1: Possibly. We might need to combine different techniques here. And apart also from getting to the pressures, you need to be able to tell what the structure is. So you also need to have ways to measure and take pictures of that structure.
0: How did they do that?
1: So they did that with ICE 21 by bringing it to this really large laser facility in Germany. It's called the European X-ray Free Electron Laser Facility. It's like 3.5 kilometers long. They accelerate electrons through and bounce them around to just produce these extreme X-rays, like really high energy bursts of X-rays. And that's what they send into the ice to like take a picture of it, basically.
0: So the diamond anvil cell has to be present.
1: Yeah.
0: And creating the exact conditions that you want. And then you need this extremely high-powered X-ray beam.
1: Something like that. Or for other ones like plastic I-7, X-rays aren't enough because the X-rays kind of pass through the hydrogen and only hit the oxygen. It's fine if you just want to see the structure, but if you wanted to see that spinning, you also need to send in neutrons to take pictures of the hydrogen. So there's a lot of experimental innovation that goes into every new form of ice that we find. But there's reason to believe that there are many, many more to discover, and possibly that as long as we look, we'll keep finding more of them, right? Part of this is the fact that we keep finding these metastable states that are so complex suggests that, you know, if you kind of zoom in to like any phase change process, maybe it's passing through many of these different metastable states. And people have done simulations, like computer simulations, modeling the dynamics of water molecules at these different pressures. And they've found tens of thousands of different possible phases.
0: To be fair, those aren't all necessarily like ever going to happen.
1: Yeah, yeah.
0: Like they're not necessarily real or experimentally. You can't necessarily create them, but they're possible.
1: Yeah. The phase doesn't get the Roman numeral name until it's seen in a laboratory. But the simulations kind of just hint at what is possible. All of these phases are usually seen in simulations before they're discovered, though. You might not know which one you're going to find, though, once you go to the lab. Some of them that the simulation shows, they might never be possible. Like maybe that would just require too much energy, or like maybe it'll just be too unstable and we would never see such a thing.
0: Yeah.
1: But it's hard to know where to draw that line until you really go and measure it.
0: Well, I think we needed that like critical mass of at least a few. So 21, 22, Plastic Ice 7 to like say, okay, let's do a story about this. So maybe in a few years we'll have, you know, 25 and there'll be a reason to say, oh, there's something actually really interesting and unusual about these new forms of ice that they're going to continue to find.
1: Mm-hmm. I mean, even just the fact that ice comes in so many forms kind of shows just how much complexity can hide in even these simple substances that we think are so familiar.
0: Yeah, yeah. And now, you know, we get to be the person at the party who says, oh, check out the, you know, the ice 1H in my drink and
1: exactly.
0: Start a whole conversation about how there's all these different forms of ice.
1: Right.
0: Well, people should check the story out because the graphics really help in sort of visualizing what these different crystal structures look like. Thanks for coming on the show to talk to us about it, Shalma.
1: Yeah, thank you so much. This was fun.
0: Before we let you go, we like to ask all of our guests for a recommendation. So what's exciting your imagination this week?
1: There's a movie that I saw a few months ago that I can't stop thinking about. I would describe it as kind of the most human movie I've ever seen that you could still call a sci-fi. And it's called Until the End of the World. It came out in 1991. And like the sci-fi element is that there's a doctor who wants to allow his blind wife to see. So he creates some technology that allows him to put images in her brain. But that's just a piece of this whole thing. And it kind of becomes this very human thing with so many like nuanced feelings around it. And it's also kind of like a road movie that goes all around the world. There's a love triangle. I specifically recommend the director's cut, which is 5 hours long, but there's some scenes in it.
0: Who's the director?
1: Wim Wenders. I've only seen this film of his, but it's now one of my favorites. And yeah, there's some scenes, especially in the director's cut, where you just feel being a human in this weird sci-fi scenario, but it's just great.
0: Amazing. We'll check it out. Also on Quanta this week, you can read about the first burst of findings from the Vera Rubin Observatory and an essay exploring Gödel's famous incompleteness theorem, which suggests that there will always be some math that is just unprovable. If you've been enjoying the Quanta podcast, please take a moment to rate the show and leave a review. We'd love to hear from you. The Quanta Podcast is a podcast from Quanta Magazine, an editorially independent publication supported by the Simons Foundation. I'm Quanta's editor-in-chief, Samir Patel. Funding decisions by the Simons Foundation have no influence on the selection of topics, guests, or other editorial decisions in this podcast or in Quanta Magazine. 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The production team is Ali Budner, Deborah J. Balthazar, Genevieve Sponsler, and Tommy Bazarian. The executive producer of PRX Productions is Jocelyn Gonzalez. From Quanta Magazine, Simon France and myself provide editorial guidance with support from Samuel Velasco, Simone Barr, and Michael Kenyon-Golo. Our theme music is from APM Music. 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
2: Welcome to Possibly, where we take on huge problems like the future of our planet and break them down into small questions with unexpected answers. I'm Megan Hall. Today, we're investigating eggs. Here in the U.S., most of us put our eggs in the refrigerator, but in many other countries, eggs can stay on the counter. So we wondered, could we save energy here in America and just stop refrigerating our eggs? We had Lucy Jones and Fatima Hussein from our Possibly team look into this question. Welcome, Lucy and Fatima.
3: Hi, Megan. Thanks so much for having us.
4: Hello.
2: So, do we need to refrigerate our eggs or not?
3: To figure that out, we called Yawande Fasina, a professor at North Carolina A&T University who specializes in poultry.
4: She says she's been interested in chickens since her childhood, when her family kept a flock of hens in the backyard.
5: And I just fell in love with any creature that has 2 feet and 2 wings. That's how it started.
4: Yawande says chickens and their eggs can spread harmful bacteria, especially salmonella, which can make you pretty sick.
3: Luckily, salmonella can't grow quickly in cold temperatures.
5: If you keep the eggs in a refrigerated condition, it won't support rapid bacterial growth.
4: So refrigerating eggs makes the spread of salmonella less likely.
2: Okay, but if that's true, why don't other countries use refrigeration?
3: Other countries use a different method to prevent the spread of bacteria. It involves protecting what's known as the egg's cuticle.
2: What's the cuticle?
3: This is how Dina Jones with the USDA explains it.
6: You know when you take your car to the car wash and you get that last little spray when you're driving out? Mm-hmm. That's the cuticle. The intent of it is to prevent external contamination from entering into the egg.
4: The idea is that the cuticle protects the egg from bacteria. That's why it's mostly illegal to wash eggs in Europe, unlike in the U.S., where farmers are required to wash them.
2: So if an egg still has its cuticle, you don't have to refrigerate it?
3: That's what a lot of sources online seem to say.
4: But that's not exactly true.
2: Really? What did you find out?
4: First, Yawande Fasina says eggs can have bacteria on the inside, too.
5: So if you don't refrigerate such an egg, it's gonna get spoiled.
3: Second, the cuticle isn't as strong as it seems. Dina Jones says it loses its protective powers over time.
6: So it's not a continuous coating forever on the egg. It's going to break down and degrade over time and just kind of go away.
4: And third, and this is what really surprised us, Dina told us that in general, egg washing techniques in the U.S. might not even totally remove the cuticle.
2: What? So what's really going on?
3: Well, Yawande says science isn't enough to answer this question.
5: To be honest, I think 30% is probably cultural.
3: In Nigeria, where Yawande is from, they don't wash or refrigerate eggs.
5: If I go back today, I'm going to feel comfortable and I will eat the eggs there.
4: That's because people buy their eggs in the market or take them from backyard chickens and then eat them right away. They also cook their eggs pretty thoroughly.
3: But here in the U.S., eggs can travel across the country before they make it to the grocery store. Americans tend to shop less often, so they don't eat their eggs immediately. We're also more likely to eat our eggs sunny side up or over easy.
4: Which means that we have to refrigerate our eggs to make sure they're bacteria-free for much longer periods of time.
2: So there's no simple solution to this? We can't just save a bunch of energy by not refrigerating our eggs?
3: Unfortunately, no. As long as Americans continue to buy and eat eggs the way we do, we'll probably have to keep refrigerating them.
2: Great! Thanks for looking into this, Lucy and Fatima. That's it for today. For more information or to ask a question about the way you recycle, use energy, or make any other choice that affects the planet, go to thepublicsradio.org/possibly. Possibly is a co-production of the Institute of Brown for Environment and Society and the Publix Radio.
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9: It was noon, and I was in the Green River Bar in Daniel, Wyoming. I was the only customer. I'd been floating down the Green River in a canoe, but the wind started blowing so hard, I was just getting pinned against the shore. I saw this town, Daniel, and figured I'd hole up until the wind died down. The bartender was an older woman. She was washing glasses left over from the night before, A German shepherd lay asleep on the concrete floor. On the mirror behind the bar were photos of the woman throwing a frisbee to the dog. To make conversation, I said, "I see your dog likes to catch the frisbee." She said, "He sure does, don't you, Fritz? You love playing catch." Fritz picked his head up off the floor and looked at her. "I used to know a shepherd that was crazy about the frisbee," I said, "but his hips went bad and he had to stop. Broke his heart." "Fritz has good hips," she said, "but he had an eye disease called pannus that attacks the corneas. It got worse and worse, and finally we had to have his eyeballs removed." "He's blind?" "He doesn't have any eyes," she said, "so yes, he's blind." "He must miss catching the frisbee," I said. "No," she said, smiling, "he still plays catch. Those photos were taken after his operation." I didn't believe it, so she offered to show me.
10: Well, I'm Pat Walker, and we're in Daniel, Wyoming. We're in our front yard, but it doesn't matter where we might be, because this dog likes to play with his frisbee. Yes, you love showing off, don't you? Good dog.
9: The way they did it was Fritz would run in a circle about 10 feet in diameter, and Pat stood back about another 10 feet, and when Fritz came around, she'd throw it. Fritz would jump up and try to catch it.
10: Good dog.
9: Sometimes he'd catch it, sometimes he didn't.
10: Oop, my fault.
9: Even though it was choreographed, Pat didn't always throw it at the same time. She didn't always throw it in the same place.
10: Okay. Good dog.
9: It was amazing.
10: This is the way he always played. See, this is how he played when he was sighted. And then I could look back, but it wasn't awfully long till he finally caught it once. He wanted us to do it. And we, of course, he'd miss and miss and miss. But he didn't get tired of it. And so we just kept going until he caught it. And like I say, if I've been good at it, why, I've had him catch it up to 50 times without missing. His life is very full. He does everything he did before. A little slower, maybe. And he takes some bad knocks, but not too many anymore.
11: So how do you think he does it? How does he know?
10: He hears, because see, like when that car came by, then he blows it. Huh. Good dog. Come to me. Yeah, can you calm down now? Why don't you lie down for a minute? No, lie down. Fritz, down. Lie down just for a minute. Here, lie down. Come on.
11: What's it like living here, out here?
10: Wonderful. Here by choice. And besides this wonderfully beautiful country, why, I've always said I didn't know whether I love the people or the country most. Pretty special.
9: And while Pat was talking to me, she wasn't throwing the frisbee, and Fritz was getting impatient. He was standing there between us, and I was holding the microphone up to Pat, and suddenly he jumped up and bit down on the end of the microphone.
10: Oh, Fritz, easy. Oh.
9: He thought the microphone was the frisbee. I don't know how else to explain it, and even then I can't explain how he knew to bite that spot. Microphones don't make sound, they record sound, although it never worked very well after that, a dent in the metal screen. Now it sits on my bookshelf with a 1,000-year-old arrowhead, a photo of an Eskimo in a kayak, and some rocks from Yellowstone Lake. Sometimes I show it to people. See this dent? It was made by the tooth of a blind German shepherd who thought it was a frisbee. This is Scott Carrier.
12: Welcome to USC Annenberg's This California Life. I'm Megan Donis. This season, we document Altadena after the fires, following this remarkable community as it recovers and rebuilds. As part of our series, we collaborated with the Charlotta Bass Journalism and Justice Lab at USC. And in our next story, Bass fellow Daniela Lake explores what the Black community in Altadena can learn from another thriving Black community consumed by fire during the Tulsa Race Massacre of 1921.
13: And then we start coming further across Altadena Drive, and that's when we were literally like you just walked us right into a volcano, an active volcano. Everything was on fire. Everything. The bushes, the trees, the houses.
14: It was like a blowtorch just right over everything.
15: I've never seen anything like that. Never. No.
16: You're listening to Rooted in Recovery, a podcast series from the USC Charlotta Bass Lab, exploring how Altadena's Black community is recovering after the devastating Eden fire. I'm Daniela Lake, a master's student in journalism at USC and Bass Lab Fellow. Each episode will highlight a different piece of the story, from Black food culture to mental health, memory, and rebuilding. But in this first episode, we begin with the fire itself.
13: And that's when the wind really started cranking. And I was like, you know what? We're in trouble. This is bad. And then you could hear the radio. And you could hear them start calling out streets, going, wait a minute, that's impossible for the fire to have gone down that far. Now it's into the community. Now it's no longer a hillside or a brush fire.
16: That's Keith Holloway, a Pasadena fire engineer. His station was one of the first at the scene of the fire.
13: The wind was blowing so hard a couple times, I had to literally back up because I couldn't walk forward. It was blowing all the stuff in my face. I couldn't see, so I had to back into the fire and back into the houses. Everything was on fire. I mean, literally, it was like looking or standing inside of a glowing toaster.
16: He's been a firefighter for over 40 years. He's seen a lot of disasters, but nothing like the Eden fire.
13: I was here for the Northridge earthquake, all the whole Y2K funny business. I mean, a lot of stuff. The LA riots after they had the verdict for Rodney King. I was here for all that stuff. So I've seen some things, but nothing ever to that magnitude. It's unrecognizable. Looked like somebody dropped an atomic bomb. It was an experience, definitely an apocalyptic experience.
16: Altadena residents, like the Wilson family, would also describe the Eden fire as apocalyptic.
14: And you can literally see everything was just burning. Everything just from the mountains down to almost Muir High School was just on fire. So once I went up, turned the corner, and the church was on fire.
16: The Eden fire burned over 9,000 structures. 6,000 of those were family homes. Like many residents who lost their home and place of work, Reverend Andre Wilson lost both his home and church to the Eden fire. He's served as the pastor of Altadena United Methodist Church for almost a decade.
14: In order to process it, you have to be alone. And when you're moving like this, you don't really have time to process it. I've been moving, trying to get my check-in on congregation members, trying to find new facilities, trying to get aid. So you really hadn't had time to process it. I went by yesterday to try to process. And even then, people were yelling at me, hey, get your head up, it's all going to be okay. And so it's hard to process because people really want you to be better and actually don't really understand that mourning is a good part of healing.
17: For many of us, we're not really sure like what day it is. You know, it is like you're grieving, someone's died. And so life continues, but you're sort of in a daydream sort of state. You're exhausted, you have a lot of moving parts. You're not in your home element. You're in a new place, or you're in someone else's home, or you're in a new place. And then your church home is gone.
16: That's Heather Wilson. The Wilson family is staying with relatives as they recover.
17: So everyone's routine who's been affected is upside down. And yet people kind of expect you to act like none of this has happened, and you still have obligations to fulfill. So it's a balancing act.
14: I know everybody in that neighborhood. I grew up in Altadena. That's everybody I know. So that compounds it, because even people that aren't part of the church, I know have lost homes. So it's just surreal. Everybody you know has lost something.
16: When visiting Altadena now, some streets like Lincoln Avenue appear somewhat normal at first. One sign reads, $40 for 2 weeks of yoga. And some restaurants, like Perry's Joint, are still open. But then you turn the corner on a street like Altadena Drive, and you're hit with the devastation. Avison Charter Schools is burned, and for some homes, all that's left are the front staircase and chimney. For one house, it's the washer and dryer. But what was Altadena like before this devastation? Because of the fire, some people were learning for the first time that Altadena was 18% Black and that it had a thriving Black community with Black-owned businesses and Black homeowners. Heather Wilson recalls her first impression of Altadena back when she was visiting her childhood friend.
17: When I was about 8 or 9, we went over to her house, and her father was a dentist. And, you know, I was walking around and she had a nice home and there were like black people around and where I was raised that just, they were not there. And so it was so refreshing as a little girl to see your just regular black folk walking around, living their lives, being teachers and doctors and dentists or whatever. And that was really just a beautiful thing for me as a little black girl in an area that I didn't see a lot of people that looked like me. So it was a very, very special and unique place. And over time, because of the beauty by the mountains, you had more and more people, Latinos and Asians and whites and Armenians kind of slowly move in. And so it was it's a very multicultural, but has a really strong African-American history here. And that's really, really special, especially in Southern California. And it's also unique because, as he was saying, in Southern California, we tend to be very segregated when we go home. There's tons of everything in SoCal, but at home, most neighborhoods are all one thing or another. And so Altadena was really, really unique in that, not only for the history of having the middle-class blacks there, but also later on to being such a welcoming place for all persons to come. And it's a really beautiful thing. One of the reasons we really appreciate when my daughter goes to school, you have a bit of everything. And you don't see that a lot in LA.
16: Similarly, attorney Lee Merritt, a civil rights attorney, reflected on how seeing Altadena's black community positively impacted his upbringing. He's known for his work on racial justice, including cases related to police brutality.

0: hate crimes, such as when 25-year-old Ahmaud Arbery was shot and killed by three white men in Georgia back in 2020. Attorney Merritt represented Ahmaud Arbery's family. It was a case that, along with the murder of Breonna Taylor and George Floyd, sparked national outrage in 2020. Attorney Merritt said that being introduced to the Black community in Altadena changed his life trajectory.
1: In high school, I was adopted by my grandmother who lived in Pasadena. And it was really a turning point in my life because she was pulling me out of suspension, expulsion of my prior school, gang violence, and a number of other things. I was introduced to this cocoon of a community in Altadena, Pasadena. And this was a Black middle-class community with folks who, for example, were connected to Morehouse College, where I eventually went to school, where there were African-Americans who were invested in the arts, who owned property, and introduced me to a new, I guess, a Black experience that I didn't know existed. Mine was rooted in incarceration and gang violence, etc. And so this opportunity, when I was 14 or 15 transitioning into high school, was really something that put me on a path to be able to be not only have access to some of our higher learning institutions, but to be a better representative of our community as a whole.
0: But now many of those Black families are displaced. But this isn't the first time a thriving Black community was destroyed by fire. To understand Altadena's future, let's look at our past. The Tulsa Race Massacre. In the early 1900s, Tulsa, Oklahoma had its own thriving Black neighborhood, located in Tulsa's Greenwood District.
2: Well, they called it Black Wall Street because it had almost 200 businesses.
0: Black Wall Street was a bustling hub for Black entrepreneurship. It was home to Black-owned shops, hotels, theaters, but all of that was torn apart overnight in 1921 when a white mob stormed into Black Wall Street, setting fire to everything in its path, burning homes and businesses. It's believed to be the worst incident of racial violence in American history.
2: We're talking about a community that was devastated in over less than 48 hours, over 1,550 homes and businesses destroyed. 1,550 homes and businesses destroyed. They talk about up to 300 people died, but what we do know is actually 3,000 people were disappeared, never to be heard from again.
0: Attorney DeMario Solomon Simmons represents the last living survivors of the Tulsa Race Massacre. He's also the founder of Justice for Greenwood, an organization formed almost 100 years after the massacre to get justice and reparations for the Greenwood community, which was never the same after the massacre.
2: Not one of those businesses that were impacted by the massacre are operating today. So there should be funding and consulting services for descendants to be able to build businesses back up.
0: Although the Black community in Tulsa was devastated by racial violence and Altadena was ravaged by a natural disaster, both were prosperous Black communities that were ultimately consumed by fire.
2: I think some of the parallels that we see in rebuilding is that they're going to have some of the same challenges dealing with insurance, or either not having enough insurance and not being able to get the proper information to the insurance companies. Another thing that we see that's still plaguing Greenwood today that I think is going to be a problem in Altadena and Black communities across this nation. Many of these people have been living in these homes for decades, but they don't actually own the homes, meaning that they have received these homes passed down from their families, but they didn't do the proper estate planning. They haven't done proper probate. And that's a big problem that we see in Tulsa, but throughout this nation. And we have to have a program of Justice for Greenwood to address that.
0: Even in the face of these challenges, there's still hope in rebuilding.
2: I want the people of Altadena to understand that they can rebuild, and they should rebuild, and they should rebuild even forward thinking and better than what they had before. And you have to come into that mind state once you start the rebuilding. Come together as a community and say, what do we want this community to look like again? And make sure that they are standing together to not allow the vultures and the predators that want to come in and swoop up the land and get the land for cheap because people are, you know, desperate. You know, you lose everything overnight. That is something that, if it hasn't happened to you, it's very difficult to even imagine. So people are desperate. People need to live their life today. But I hope the people of Altadena can take the example of Greenwood to stick together and fight to keep the land that's been in their family for so long.

0: In the devastation, the birds are still chirping in Altadena, and on some lawns, grass is starting to grow again.
1: Altadena, I believe, will never be the same as it was before the fires. And it doesn't mean it's going to be worse, but it's going to be different. I do hope that it will be still a home, a beautiful place where all people can come together, blacks and whites, and feel at home and comfortable. That is my hope.
0: The congregation of Altadena United Methodist Church has found a temporary home at Scott United Methodist Church in Pasadena. After the fires, they came together to worship and support each other.
2: Look at your neighbor. Say, neighbor, I need you.
0: Members of Altadena United Methodist Church call their church family Home of the Abundant Life.
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0: 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I'm Daniela Lake. 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

I am calling in regards to one of my dearest friends who just recently got into a car accident and is now in a coma. I miss her every single day. I play her voicemails on repeat just so I can hear her voice. I play her voice.

0: beautiful mind. And I have no doubt that she will be up and running again in no time. Although she isn't able to hear this, I feel like it is something I can show her when she is fully recovered. I love you, baby girl, and we will catch up soon.
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0: This is Bird Note. Snowy owls are glamour birds. When some fly south from the Arctic to adorn fence posts and driftwood logs in the northern United States, people turn up in flocks to see them. But these owls are infrequent visitors to the lower 48, even in winter. Most snowy owls stay in the Arctic all year long, hunting through both the long hours of summer and the darkness of winter. So, what time of day do snowy owls hunt when they come south? Are they diurnal, or daytime hunters, or nocturnal ones? Where the big owls winter farther south, many hunt from dusk into night. During the day, they often stand on the same perch, snoozing on and off. But around sunset, the white-feathered hunters begin to appear restless, fluffing their feathers and gliding from perch to perch. As dusk sets in, these opportunists fly out to seek their prey, rodents and rabbits in the fields, ducks and shorebirds along the coasts. They will even fly out over the water to take sleeping seabirds. Have you seen a snowy owl in your neck of the woods? Share a photo on our Facebook page at Bird Note Radio. For Bird Note, I'm Mary McCann.
1: Saturday night, we got 60 seats in a restaurant, 40 people eating between 5 and 6 o'clock, and probably about another 100 for the rest of the night.
2: Chef Ian Pierce is still running around this small kitchen finishing prep work for the coming rush.
1: I got toasty foos in the oven.
2: I've known Ian since high school. He was sort of a hippie and class clown. It's fair to say he never lived up to his potential as a student. So I was a bit surprised when I read reviews calling him one of St. Paul's best chefs. I guess we all grow up. Sort of.
3: I wanna be your brother.
1: You got any lemons?
2: Yup. The prankster spirit is still intact and still serving the same purpose it did in high school, keeping everyone in good humor in the face of adversity. Ian runs his kitchen like a pirate's galley, even down to the stupid nicknames.
1: Charmin Ultra, BFO, Baby F***o.
4: What's up?
1: Niblet. Just tell him to get out of the way, Funkenstein.
2: That'd be me, in the way. And then to top it off, there's the one-handed dishwasher, Siggy Sue.
5: Had this guy here for 6 years, and he's awesome. I mean, the guy's got one hand, you know, and he's better than any dishwasher I've ever seen.
2: Funkenstein's pulling toasty poos out of the oven. BFO's hovering over the grill. Siggy Sue is a blur of suds and hot water. The temperature in here feels like 90 degrees. Everyone's sweating, and they've got 40 entrees to get out in the next hour.
6: I'm gonna give you up.
2: Things begin to unravel just as they're getting into the groove. Funkenstein breaks the Cajun cream sauce. It's got to be cooked at just the right temperature or the butter separates into an oily mess. And they run out of a key ingredient, Tabasco. So they decide to try harissa, a Moroccan spice.
7: That's about the best we're going to do at this point.
8: It's the same color, right?
2: Ian runs over to the stove, dumps the ingredients into a saucepan, and starts whisking like a madman.
5: Harissa, stock, cream, shallots.
9: It seems like you definitely have to have a little bit of a masochistic mentality. We like to really just get killed with tickets. We love to just have a ton of people in the restaurant and just pound it out. It's thrilling.
2: But this torture does have its own rewards. A recent review said that Cafe 128 should win an Oscar for good food. But Ian maintains that it's more about hard work than artistic genius.
9: You know, you've got to be kind of humble about it. It's not like magic. Somebody wrote an article and they talked about how I had culinary magic, and everybody around here is just laughing. So they say it all the time. Culinary magic. Oh yeah, he's a real wizard over there.
2: The brew in the boiling cauldron is giving off an intoxicating aroma of butter and spice. Just in time. There are two grilled fillets of organic salmon waiting for their Cajun complement.
9: This Cajun sauce, which has now become Spanish cream sauce. Here's the thing, though. Some people might think of that as blasphemy, but it's going to taste great. And that's all that matters. Carmen, hit me up with a little bit of garlic in here, please.
2: The salmon gets sauced and heads out onto the floor. The dinner rush is over. And everyone looks a bit dazed. Dishes and ingredients litter the kitchen.
9: You know, at the end of the night, man, after you've been prepping and cooking for 12 hours straight, and then you look around and the place is a mess, and you're like, oh my gosh, I gotta clean. And then you somehow get through it, you know, maybe a few beers, maybe a couple shots.
5: whatever's hiding in Funkenstein's locker, and then you come back the next day and do it again, and it's a lot of fun.
2: In St. Paul, I'm Michael May for Weekend America.
4: And once in a lifetime.
10: This is Bird Note. With so many pressing human needs in the world for food, water, and places to live, why should we act on behalf of the well-being of other animals? For George Archibald, who's been studying and protecting cranes for 40 years, it's a matter of ethics.
11: If you consider that other forms of life have a right to live as we do, and we're doing something to prevent them from living, it's an unethical thing for us to do within that framework. Of course, people have to live too, and we have to share the resources. But as conservationists at the International Crane Foundation, at least, we look for that elusive win-win. How can the basic needs for humans be met, not the extravagant needs, and how can the basic needs of the birds be met? It's difficult to find those answers, but they can be found, and they have been found. One of our best examples of win-win is in Africa, where they built dams across the Zambezi River, which really screwed up the floodplains where the wattled cranes lived. Through releases of water in the proper amount at the proper time, you can simulate those flooding events. But it takes cooperation between the engineers, the hydrologists, and the politicians. It's taken years of hard work.
10: Find out more about the work of the International Crane Foundation at our website, birdnote.org.
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14: Dry and quiet weather will be found across North Mississippi as we go through the night. Meanwhile, it is heavy rain and thunderstorms causing significant issues in central and south Mississippi, where flooding will be the main weather headline as we go through the week. Some locations through Saturday could pick up between 5 and 10 inches of rain, and flood watches are in effect. Skies will become cloudy overnight in Tupelo with areas of fog and lows in the mid-60s. Cloudy through the night in Meridian with scattered rain showers, lows in the upper 60s, and cloudy in Hattiesburg through the night with scattered rain showers, lows in the lower 70s. I'm meteorologist Matthew Harding. 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
3: Pioneering trance artist and musician Venus de Mars focuses on creating work about the human condition. Venus started in the music business at age 18, but the depth of Venus's creativity includes much more than music.
4: I've always considered myself a painter first, so when I do music, I think of it as a time painting. And when I do installation work, it's like a three-dimensional painting that you walk into and experience. So there's the element of time as well as space. And then performance art, of course, then you're storytelling and creating a dialogue that you invite an audience to come with you and kind of see through your eyes.
5: I can hold ya.
4: I'm writing a memoir right now about my time being transgender and fronting a rock and roll band for 20 years. I've been working on it in general terms for about 4 or 5 years. It's a slow process for me because writing is a new medium for me, so I'm kind of learning as I go. And I don't want to do a typical rock and roll memoir. I think that's been done plenty of times. And also, the transgender story has been told and retold now. So I don't want to retell a story like that either. The uniqueness of the journey is that I've reached a certain success in my musical career, but not the success I wanted. I didn't become the rock star I wanted to when I was 18. I didn't get that kind of glorious support and overwhelming success and financial freedom, all the things you dream about when you're a kid. It unfolded the way it unfolded. And because I came out as trans, it actually derailed a lot of what I could have done at the time I came out, which is 20 years ago. It was a very different world, and the music industry was not at all interested in anything outside of the box, and that was way outside the box.
3: Being shy and yet attracted to the stage, Venus started working in bands in Minneapolis in the 1980s, performing punk and rock. But in 1994, Venus started the band All the Pretty Horses that embraced 1970s glam rock style with an edgy sound.
5: Snow shot streetlight.
4: And we just started working. That initial core membership didn't last. We went through a rocky period, and I began to replace bandmates and be a more dominant figure in the band as a leader of it rather than just as one of the players. As people came and went, and I kept pushing and molding it, I became the definite leader. I would always win over the audience for the most part. There were occasions when I didn't. Not the whole audience. I never got pushed off the stage, but I did have to deal with some individual threats after a concert or just before a concert where I had to get people to come out with me to the car when we were loading out and wait for people to leave because I had gotten a death threat or somebody who was threatening to finish the surgery. But they weren't in the majority. And I didn't try to just go to the GLBT community. I went with just the regular rock and roll community. I wanted to make a difference. I wanted to be out there. I was just a rock and roller. I happened to be transgender. I happened to wear what I wore. I was a rock and roller first. I could still look feminine. I could still look sexy, but I could be strong and dynamic and people wouldn't mess with me. When you're wearing 4-inch heels, you can do anything.
3: In 2003, Emily Goldberg made the documentary Venus of Mars about Venus and Venus's wife Lynette that skyrocketed the band to an international level.
4: I use Venus de Mars and All the Pretty Horses now. I've made it clear that it is a solo project with a backup band that I work with. And I'm exploring solo work in acoustic. I'm exploring solo work electric. I'm exploring working with other musicians outside of All the Pretty Horses. And I'm trying to maintain All the Pretty Horses.
3: Venus's artistic work takes a deep look at personal history and identity, expressing and sharing the uniqueness of being an artist and a trans trailblazer in the rock industry.
4: My timing was right for me. We can never change those things. but my career path would be so different if I came out now rather than 20 years ago. But I wouldn't be who I am. So I don't want to regret. I don't want to spend time doing that. I've learned things on my journey that there is no way I could have learned with any other journey. And I value what I've learned so much and who I am that I wouldn't trade it. My past is why I am who I am. And I've always seen myself as a trans person, even before I transitioned. And so when I think of myself as a kid, I don't think of myself as somebody who was wrong in a wrong body. I was somebody who was experiencing as a trans person what I needed to experience at that time to become the person I am now. And I see everything as one, and I embrace my whole life.
3: This is Dixie Treichel for KFAI.
6: December 8th, 1941, the Philippines. It's come. This morning we received word the Japs have struck at Pearl Harbor. Surely the Philippines will be next, but when? The planes from Clark Field seem to be in the air. Almost noon now. Still no sign of Jap planes. All personnel have been ordered to seek shelter in case of a bombing. There are no shelters. Confusion. Diary, Captain Albert Brown.
7: The Imperial Japanese attack on Pearl Harbor caught everyone by surprise. Military strategists had predicted that the Philippine Islands would be the first target of Japan's aggression against the United States. General Douglas MacArthur was in command of the U.S. Army forces in the Far East. The Army Air Corps in the Philippines took to the air to avoid being caught on the ground. The Army Air Corps commander, Major General Louis Brereton, repeatedly requested permission from MacArthur to counterattack the closest Japanese airbase at Formosa, just 500 miles north of the islands. But MacArthur would not give the order to counterattack. The planes had to return to refuel, and that was when the Japanese finally attacked the Philippine Islands, almost 10 hours after the attack on Pearl Harbor. The Japanese Air Force caught the planes on the ground. Ben Steele had just finished lunch
8: and started to walk towards the hangar line, which was only about 150 yards or so. And we saw these planes coming over. And then we saw sparkles coming out of them, you know, and everybody said, hit the dirt, you know, and they were bombing the field. And then they came in with about, they said 200 fighters off aircraft carriers, with zero. And then they strafed it, you know, for an hour or two, it seemed to me like. So when they got through, there was literally nothing left there. Our Air Force was knocked out the first hour of the war.
7: Odell Guess was down on the docks of Manila Bay during the air attack.
9: I was helping unload the wounded there on the dock for transfer to the hospital there in the area. And that was really my first initiation into the horrors of the war, because the young fella that I happened to be helping unload, I ran my hand down under his back to lift him up, and he didn't have any back. All he had was a rib cage. He was still conscious, and he looked up at me and kind of grinned and said, I'm not going to make it, am I? And you could try to reassure him, you know, as much as you could, but you know in your own heart that he wasn't going to make it, and sure enough, he didn't.
7: The destiny of the Philippines was set within the first 24 hours of the war. The Air Force had been destroyed, and the attack on Pearl Harbor shattered any hope for relief by the Pacific Fleet. The Japanese didn't return to Pearl Harbor, but they did to the Philippine Islands and continued their attacks day after day. The defenders of the Philippines were fighting a formidable foe. The Imperial Japanese Army had modern weaponry, where the defenders were using World War I arms. Ernie Irvin was attached to the Marines.
10: Our helmets were World War I type. The Marines had Springfield rifles, or 1903, I believe. the Lee Enfield rifle was also out there, all bolt action, slow firing, you know. So were the guns, you know, the big 3-inch guns. They were World War I vintage. Well, the hand grenades were World War I type. Everything was World War I. So everything we had was old.
7: Odell Guess had been assigned to submarine duty.
9: I was in the old S boats, which were built back in 1919. But it was quite an experience. We could take it down to periscope depth, which was about 45 feet, and it would start leaking pretty well. And it was so old and decrepit and falling apart.
7: Bob Thompson believed that the United States would not fail them.
11: I think Americans primarily are optimistic, and we always thought we'd get reinforcements and supplies.
7: Despite the lack of an air force and inadequate weaponry, Chester Fast thought that the war would be short.
8: You have so much confidence in the American forces and so forth that you don't think it's going to last very long. That's my opinion. And several people felt in all the same way. You thought it would be a short war. You thought maybe 6 months from now it's going to be over with. And it went on and on like that until the end.
7: Ralph Levenberg shared the same confidence that the American Filipino defenders would prevail.
12: Capture or surrender or capitulation never, ever entered our mind. We were the United States of America forces. We were representatives of the United States, and nothing could happen to us. God forbid, okay, we're in a war and we're over here for maybe a week or 10 days and hell, the Navy's going to come. See, we had no idea what happened at Pearl Harbor. We had no idea that the Navy lanes were blocked.
7: The tragedy of Bataan.
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0: 6 months ago, I started dating a guy who lives in West Hollywood. I live in Echo Park. We're only 11 miles apart, but it takes 45 minutes of potholes, grinding traffic, and road rage to get together. Every week, we argue about who should drive and how to get there. Freeways or side streets? Event at the Hollywood Bowl? Avoid Highland. Dodger game? Forget my neighborhood. This is the best relationship I've had in a long time, but frankly, the commute is killing me. I'm not alone. Alan Metter, who directed Back to School with Rodney Dangerfield, lives in Beverly Hills. He was dating a woman in Los Feliz, but broke up with her because the distance was such a burden.
1: I date now by traffic patterns. For example, I heard that they're considering making Pico one-way west and Olympic one-way east. That would open up Santa Monica to me for dating.
0: Crossing town is bad enough, but what if you're venturing beyond the Orange Curtain? Lee Edinger is a self-proclaimed hopeful romantic, willing to go anywhere for love. He's in Hermosa Beach. She's in Orange County.
2: On Friday, between 5 o'clock and 10 o'clock, I have no idea what time I'm going to show up at my date's house, nor can I make any reservation at any restaurant because I don't know how many car accidents are between me and true love.
0: Wouldn't it be great if there was some system to tell whether a relationship is worth the hassle? Well, now there is. I call it the schleppometer. Here's how it works. First, determine how many minutes it takes to get from your place to your mate's. Then, rate your lover's desirability on a scale of 1 to 10, factoring in cuteness, compatibility, and chemistry. Then, divide travel time by the desirability factor. The lower the schleppometer goes, the better, like golf. A perfect 10 who lived 10 minutes away would score a 1 on the schleppometer, as in the one. The higher the schleppometer goes, the less desirable a match. It's the magic metric of love. For example, Alan was dating a 6 who lived 60 minutes away. 60 divided by 6 equals a schleppometric of 10. Not so hot. In my case, getting to West Hollywood takes 45 libido-killing minutes. My guy is pretty cute. I'd give him an 8. 45 divided by 8 equals 5.6. That's decent, but shows room for improvement.

0: I took my scientific formula for a test drive with Eleni Mandel. She's the East Side musician singing this song. She lived an hour from her boyfriend's place in Cheviot Hills. When she arrived, she was always in a bad mood.
1: Finally, he said, just don't come here anymore. I'll just come to you. And he actually once rode his bike here with a bouquet of flowers, which, of course, completely won me over.
0: No wonder Eleni gives him a 9. Then her bicycle riding night moved to Elysian Heights, just 10 minutes away. Their metric is now 1.1. Very promising. But close is not always better. I happen to share a wall with my ex. When we were together, it was great. But when we broke up, no one wants to hear their ex pee in the morning.
2: Oh my God, yeah. In my building, too close. I've experienced that.
0: That's Kristen Frederick. She's a downtowner having a fling in Venice. LA's sprawl even gets in the way of her booty calls.
2: I think if he was a 10, Venice would be no problem at all. I think we'd all drive anywhere in LA County for a 10, wouldn't we? I gotta believe we'd still do that. I gotta keep hope alive. You know what I mean? We're not that cynical or scared of traffic. God, I hope it hasn't come to that. If he was a 10, I'd go anywhere. Lancaster, maybe.
3: Well, I don't think somebody who's passing on a regular booty call tells us anything we need to know about whether we're giving up on true love.
0: Sex columnist Dan Savage. I turned to him for some expert analysis of my genius formula.
3: The heart is a bizarre organ, and love is spackle, and it can paper over cracks. And if you're always trying to game the system to find the person who is everything you ever wanted, who is that one on your metric, you're never going to find anybody.
0: Ouch. So much for the schleppometer. The good news is, Dan says, a little bickering is okay. We're learning how to fight fair and navigate the important stuff. Someday we'll be able to look back at all the gridlock we endured as the hero's journey that our relationship took. And if we're lucky, our commute will become as simple as waking up and rolling onto each other. That's the ideal distance to me. In Los Angeles, I'm Karen Fritchie.
4: I am 50 feet underwater, alone, a quarter mile offshore from the Kohala coast of Hawaii Island. The fish on my stringer are bleeding into the current. I can see the faint copper trace dissolve into blue. Something in the water around me is reading the signal. Then the shadow comes. 15 feet of tiger shark, striped and deliberate, materializing from the haze the way large things do underwater. Not approaching so much as arriving. She circles once. Her eyes find mine. She stops. I do not turn away. I hold position, eye to eye, and I wait. People who haven't spent years in the ocean read this as confrontation, a near-death experience to recount at dinner parties. But I see a shark almost every dive. The shark is not a metaphor. She is a Tuesday. Hanging there in the blue while she decides what I am, I think about my father. Dr. Moges Bizuna, born in Harar, Ethiopia in 1944, the son of a wealthy man who refused to acknowledge him, raised in a shack by his mother. At 10 years old, he left home and traveled 50 miles to find a school because the town he came from had no school past the third grade, and he had already decided that the ceiling above him was not his ceiling. He's 81 years old now. He's losing his vision. The man who chased light across continents can no longer read his phone. There's a story my father told at every party, every family gathering, every holiday table throughout my childhood in Indianapolis. He told it the way people tell stories that contain them, not to inform, but to return. He was 10 years old, sharing a single rented room with four other boys at the school 50 miles from home. They paid 2 birr a month, pennies, for injera and shurawat twice a day and a place to sleep. When winter came and the days grew shorter, they were offered candles for 25 cents each. One boy refused to pay his share.
5: The other four children, including my father, each paid extra and bought the candles themselves.
4: They were 10 years old. They had already learned that the agreement, everyone contributes, everyone benefits, was the only structure that worked. You did not wait for perfect conditions. You filled the gap and moved forward. But the boy who refused to pay used the light the most. He sat closest to the candle. He read the longest. He seemed to believe he was clever. So they took their blankets and built a wall around him. If he would not pay for the light, he would not receive it. But the enclosure had a flaw. They couldn't seal the ceiling. Light leaked through the top and pooled inside his fort. While they shivered in open air, he was warm and illuminated. And because he was 10 years old and hadn't yet learned the cost of certain kinds of cleverness, he began to read aloud, just to let them know. So they sat in the dark, together, and refused to buy light at all. The boy had fashioned his own candle from fat and cloth. The smell spread through the neighborhood until neighbors arrived with sticks and taught him a lesson that reason could not. After that, he paid his share. They lit the candle. They all had light. My father told this story laughing, not as a lesson. He never said, "And so you see, the moral is," he told it as a memory that delighted him, that contained something true about how the world works. He laughed at the rancid candle. He laughed at the neighbors. He laughed at the image of 5 10-year-old boys negotiating the economics of shared light. I retold it at his 70th birthday party in Indianapolis. He had forgotten the story entirely. He listened to me tell it and laughed with his whole body, as if though hearing it for the first time. By then, it had already passed from him to me so completely that he no longer needed to carry it. My parents fled Ethiopia in 1978. The Derg, the military junta, had marked my father for arrest. He had one night. He left immediately, going into hiding in the countryside. My mother stayed behind with their toddler, Umsalu, hoping the danger would pass. It didn't. By April of that year, staying meant dying. They walked to Sudan, on foot. They reached a camp, and it was there, in the space between one life and the next, that I was conceived. Not planned, not an accident, but the natural consequence of two people who had survived something together and were still choosing to believe in the future. They did not know if they would make it to Frankfurt. They conceived me anyway. They moved forward anyway. They released the outcome anyway.

0: They reach Frankfurt, where I would be born a few months later. My father's brother, Alamayo, was painting a hunger cloth for a German church. That commission financed my parents' flight from Sudan. In 1981, after my first birthday, the White Harvest Church in Indianapolis sponsored our immigration to the United States. My brother rejoined us a year later, after 4 years of separation, held whole by his grandmother, while my parents rebuilt a life on the other side of the world. My father completed his PhD. He taught anatomy and physiology for 30 years. The architecture of the human body, how systems connect, how structure supports function, how every visible action depends on invisible preparation. He was teaching the same thing in the classroom he had learned in horror. He just had a different language for it by then. Last week, my children's mother called and asked me to take the kids. My daughter, Mary Coco, 12. My son, Mogis Mackay, 10, named for his grandfather. Later that night, she sent me a message. Thank the kids. I didn't know what she meant. I asked them about it in the morning. Mary has been making sea creatures from beads and elastic cord, squids, octopuses, starfish, and selling them to her classmates. Mogis learned to make them too and sells the same item for $20 that his sister sells for $10. He has always understood leverage. When they arrived at their mother's house and found her upset, they didn't ask for an explanation. They came up with a plan. Mary gave Mogis $50, money they had made themselves, at school, with their hands, and sent him out into the rain to find something to ease their mother's pain. He walked to 4 stores. He selected a necklace, her favorite lemonade, and a small jade cat, because their mother loves cats. Mary stayed home and watched her baby half-sibling until the boyfriend came back from work. They left the gifts and a note on the bed and said nothing about it afterward. I did not teach them to do this. I recognized it. I have seen it before. In a cold room in horror. In a refugee camp in Sudan, in a retirement community in Charlotte where my father can no longer see his grandchildren's faces. My father traveled 50 miles. I descend 50 feet. My children spent $50, not because they were told, but because darkness asked and they answered with what light they had. My father's losing his vision. A window once open is now closing. I cannot fix this. What I can do is keep diving, keep teaching, keep raising Mogis and Mary Coco in the light of what was passed to me. Now it passes forward again, in small, unremarkable acts. A necklace, a lemonade, a jade cat left silently on a bed.
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2: 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Then it goes back upstairs. And see that antenna there? That's the thing that sends it to our main transmitter 6 miles from here. It's kind of like magic.
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3: Approaching the Always Lounge on St. Claude Avenue, I could hear the music from across the street. The very loud music. You're hearing 6 trumpets, 6 trombones, and 6 in the percussion of the What Cheer Brigade. And that's only those who were able to come on tour. Walking inside, I saw shiny reflective horns spilling over the slightly elevated stage onto the floor, rubbing shoulders with the crowd as the band opened the show.
4: 3, 2, 1!
3: It's hard to define what type of music the Wuchia Brigade plays without listing most genres known to man. This rambunctious blend of brass is a workout for everyone in the room, whether you're jumping up and down like you're at a metal show or kneeling to the ground like you're in a Greenwich Village coffee shop. But why are there so many of them? Dan plays sousaphone for Wuchia and says it's all volume.
4: It's the legacy we've inherited from like the noise scene in Providence. And so if you are a band that is completely acoustic and you want to be really loud, you need a lot of people.
3: CJ plays the cymbals and is the band's newest member. She says it's the party factor.
5: I think it was Athens, Georgia, where we showed up to a house party, and I thought it was, like, really bumping inside. I was like, all right, this is going to be really great. And I go inside, and it's just us. It's, like, three other people.
3: Naturally, they love New Orleans. For the past 8 years, the group has been coming down to play gigs in March and Mardi Gras parades and discovered that this city has a lot in common with their hometown of Providence, Rhode Island, especially the people in them, says percussionist Chop Chop the Chimp.
6: The people we know in both cities seem to really possess this do-it-yourself attitude, finding a place where they can afford to do it yourself, finding a place where there aren't the hindrances you might have in other places just to make what you want to happen happen.
3: But the music scenes are really different, says trumpeter Nick Horton.
7: In New Orleans, obviously, there's years and years of appreciation of brass music, and you guys are blessed for having that. And we, unfortunately, don't have that in Providence. You know, the high schools don't bring people up playing brass music. There's not that same sort of tradition and marching bands or anything like that. But people still love it.
3: And people love Wuchia's own traditions. Their game day slash warrior face paint, the frenetic intensity they bring to every show, and their party tricks. Like bass drummer Norlin's newest trick, playing his drum while standing on it, crowd surfing. I saw this.
0: It makes you sort of bring your A game because you don't want to show up to New Orleans playing songs that carry the tradition of like New Orleans horn players and do them sloppy or bad. So it sort of, you know, it puts you on your toes in this good way where, like, you know, it puts a little bit of pressure on you.
3: In most towns they visit, the New Orleans songs are the crowd favorites. But here they avoid the standards, not just because they don't want to mess them up, Dan says, but because their role here is to bring a different kind of brass.
4: When we're in a place like Columbia, South Carolina, yeah, we played like all of our New Orleans songs in that set because people there are going to associate the sonic palette that we have with that style of music more and be more ready to hear it. When we're here, it's funny, we have this more built-in audience of people who are ready to go on like this whole other journey with us.
3: With no second lines or jazz funerals, Wuchia creates its own cause for an occasion. This is part of a new trend of activist street bands that support protests and community organizing. Chop Chop the Chimp recalls the band's beginnings.
6: We started partly from a true love of Balkan brass music and a true fascination with bands like Extra Action, which was one of the earlier brass bands out there doing that sort of no holds bar, we've got unplugged instruments so we can go where we want sort of situation.
3: Chop says it's not having the history of brass music that allows for this interpretive freedom.
6: There is no place where someone in Providence says, we need a brass band for this. So instead, we just said, hey, we're a brass band. This is the type of music we love to do. This is the sort of environment we want to create, and we just do it.
3: It's actually happening here, too. Local bands like Panorama Brass Band, Why Are We Building Such a Big Ship, Tuba Skinny, and Sweet Street Symphony are taking the history of New Orleans brass and making it something new, with Eastern European and Afro-Brazilian beats, and then in the blink of an eye leading straight into St. James Infirmary proper. Which Wuchia can play, too. They just don't do it here. For WWNO, I'm Lane Kaplan-Levinson.

0: This is Bird Note. Ornithologist and poet J. Drew Lanham often writes about his experience as a black man in the outdoors, both the joy of being in nature and the racism he faces in the field. Sometimes that's led him to bird in places that others might overlook. And one time, looking for sparrows inspired a poem celebrating these little brown birds.
1: Sparrow envy. Were I the sparrow, brown-backed, skittish, and small, I would find haven in thorniest thickets, search far and wide for fields lain fallow, treasure the unkempt, worship the unmown, covet the weed-strewn row. I would slink between sedges, chip unseen from brambles, skulk deep within hedges, and desire the ditches grown wild. I would find great joy in the mist-sodden morning, sing humble pleas from the highest weeds, and plead for the gray days to stay.
0: 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I'm Mark Bramhill.
2: This is Bird Note. Picture the stout, pointed bill of a kingfisher. Now, picture a high-speed passenger train in Japan. The front of its engine, the railroad equivalent of that strong, stout beak. You've just imagined an example of biomimicry. In this case, when engineers solved a problem by imitating nature. The problem was one of physics. When a train with a rounded, bullet-shaped engine would enter a tunnel, the nose of the train would compress the air. When the train reached the end of the tunnel, the air would expand so rapidly that a tidal wave of air would pour forth, like a sonic boom. This tunnel boom could be heard far and wide. A little too far and wide. Now, it happened that the chief engineer for the West Japan Railway Company was a birder, and he'd seen kingfishers dive into water, creating hardly a splash. So, he and his team conducted various experiments until they created a shape that, when fitted on the front of the engine, would part the air rather than compress it. Today, trains in Japan are known not only for their speed, safety, and comfort, but also for their quietness. For Bird Note, I'm Michael Stein.
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4: I've had hundreds of big conversations, and my conversation partners share wisdom I carry with me wherever I go. Rami Nashashibi fills me with hope about how art can make humans visible to each other. He brings a new energy to Islam's core commitment to beauty and humanity and to the power of stories to heal and electrify us across geography and generation, culture and faith. He founded the Inner City Muslim Action Network on Chicago's South Side, where he also lives with his family. This is Becoming Wise. I'm Krista Tippett.

0: to me about how you bring the arts into what you do. I mean, like, here's one of the big defining sentences on your website, that Iman works for social justice, delivers a range of social services, and cultivates the arts in urban communities. So I want to hear a little bit about, you know, how spiritually and practically the arts and justice work together for you.
1: Well, you know, for me, that tradition, and while now we host artists from the subcontinent who are performing qawwali alongside an opera singer, along a spoken word poet, alongside a traditional hip hop artist, a lot of that honestly started with hip hop.
0: You're really critical of people who judge, who condemn hip hop as part of the decay of culture and ruining our young. Yeah.
1: Yeah. I mean, because I think hip hop's origins have been extraordinary. And I think hip hop, and that's because there is an aspect of hip hop culture that was extraordinary in bringing together the most disconnected, the most marginalized and disempowered sectors of urban young people, both in the Bronx and then in other urban centers, and found just extraordinarily creative ways of expressing not only a search for a commonality, but a common cultural experience that was both universal and particular at the same time. Mm-hmm. So you found for the first time young Latino, black and white kids in New York coming together around a cultural creation that both allowed them to celebrate their Aztec traditions as well as their shared New York experience. And that model, that formula, you know, became global. And so the way we kind of gravitated towards it was very organic. It became the most powerful and useful way of bringing together young kids in Chicago who were totally disconnected from one another while still living and sharing the same kind of urban experiences. So, for example, one of our first projects we did was on one big side of the wall where there's a well-known graph writer, and graffiti writing is one of the four elements of hip-hop in Chicago. His name was Zor, a Puerto Rican guy. And, you know, I got a hold of him, and I showed Zor traditional Islamic calligraphy. And there's a verse in the Quran that, you know, that some people have heard. It's, we created you into nations and tribes that so that you may get to know one another, not hate one another, and that the most dignified among you is the one with the most consciousness of the divine. And the, you know, we use that verse, and I showed him traditional Islam calligraphy, and it was done in this really ornate circular style. And he said, let's throw that up on the wall. And I said, yeah, that'd be great. He said, but I'm going to make it contextually relevant to urban graffiti. You know, I said, that's fine. You can do whatever you want, Zor, as long as you retain the core elements of this piece. And he said, that's fine. He says, and it's speaking to me. I see this piece. It's speaking to me. And I remember what we did was literally we gathered over 250 kids in the neighborhood, and we had this unveiling of it that brought these, you know, hip hop artists together. And it was both something that connected, it was relevant, it celebrated a core aspect of Muslim tradition. So we saw the power, and that was as early as 1995, and since then we've used the art as a way to tell our stories, right, as a way to connect our stories. The arts have become the real

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1: Rami Nashashibi was named a MacArthur Fellow in 2017 and an Opus Prize Laureate in 2018. Becoming Wise is produced by Marie Sambilay, Lily Percy, and Chris Heagle at On Being Studios, which is located on Dakota land. And our theme music is provided and composed by Zoe Keating.
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3: This is Bird Note. Snowy owls are glamour birds. When some fly south from the Arctic to adorn fence posts and driftwood logs in the northern United States, people turn up in flocks to see them. But these owls are infrequent visitors to the lower 48, even in winter. Most snowy owls stay in the Arctic all year long, hunting through both the long hours of summer and the darkness of winter. So, what time of day do snowy owls hunt when they come south? Are they diurnal, or daytime hunters, or nocturnal ones? Where the big owls winter farther south, many hunt from dusk into night. During the day, they often stand on the same perch, snoozing on and off. But around sunset, the white-feathered hunters begin to appear restless, fluffing their feathers and gliding from perch to perch. As dusk sets in, these opportunists fly out to seek their prey. Rodents and rabbits in the fields, ducks and shorebirds along the coasts. They will even fly out over the water to take sleeping seabirds. Have you seen a snowy owl in your neck of the woods? Share a photo on our Facebook page at Bird Note Radio. For Bird Note, I'm Mary McCann.
4: I just like the machines. You know, I'm more mechanical. Started a few months ago. Yeah. So it's amazing. It's fun because you're learning new machines, how they work. I really love the machines. Just trying to figure out what they do. I mean, what this is for, what is that for? I mean, how it gonna pay off? I mean, they just do so many different things, these machines. I don't understand all of it, but I just play it, and sometimes I win, sometimes I don't. Why I wouldn't come before? I was just so busy before, raising my kids, working hard, going to school. Everybody's grown. Yeah, everybody's grown up now. They just come visit from time to time. Yeah, so it's so different now. The fun one, I like the neon lights. It makes sounds, it talks to you. Cleopatra, I love Cleopatra. She's good. She just makes it sound so exciting. I like the monsters. And that's really fun. You can hear the music. You can see Grandpa change into a bat. You get to see Marilyn Herman and the rest of them. If you hit the old man, Grandpa, he's changed from a bat to a person and stand tall. I wasn't doing anything this evening. So I said, I'll come out here. Yeah. Just to get out the house. You know, just to stay busy with my hands. Just to fill up some time. And if you get a gift while you're doing it, great.

0: was Katie's Video Slot World, produced by Jenny Asarno.
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2: I've been waiting since dawn.
1: This is a recording that I made of my friend Maxine Russell, October 2008.
2: Since you have been gone.
1: At this point, Maxine is 78 years old, and she could play the words of 100 songs without a piece of paper in front of her. On this particular day, me, my friend John, and Maxine were playing music for about an hour. John had to go home, and Maxine sat there and just played song after song. I believe she recorded 31 songs on this day. When Maxine would come to my house, or I would go to her house, I would always set up the recorder because she would always sing a song that I've never heard. Most all old country music. And I probably ended up with about 20 hours of recordings of her. And with the magic of the internet and podcasting, Maxine's voice can be heard all over the nation and possibly the world. Now, Maxine was born May 23rd, 1930 in Arkansas, and she got married to a man named Everett Russell. Everybody called him Bud, and he also was a musician. He played the steel guitar, and Maxine told me he could make that steel guitar talk.
2: Mother's not dead, she's only asleepin'.
1: They left Arkansas, and they went all the way to Bakersfield, California to work in the cotton fields until Bud got a job at the borax mine in Boron, California, and he worked there until he retired. Now, Bud died sometime in the 90s, and Maxine and him were married for about 52 years. Now, I asked Maxine's daughter, Angel, how was it at home as a child? She said her mom was the nicest woman. She never got mad. She loved the Lord. She taught her everything that she ever knows today. She said that old country music was being played all the time in the house, and she heard it every day. These are very special recordings. A few days after I did this, Maxine tragically died in a car accident. She was coming home from her granddaughter's house. She was babysitting her great-great-grandson Aiden, her best friend. Maxine was supposed to come over, and we were going to record some Christian songs for some friends of hers. It was a sad day, so I decided I wanted to recreate this day for everybody. So Maxine sang at her own funeral, and she sang this song. Before the song was on, I explained that the three of us used to play music all the time. And I wanted them to hear what it sounded like in my house when Maxine would come over and play music. I pushed play on the recorder, and John Wilson played the stand-up bass, I played the banjo, and Maxine sang and played her guitar at her own funeral. And there wasn't a dry eye in the house, including mine. Because of these recordings, Maxine is not just a name at the Joshua Memorial Cemetery in Lancaster, California. She's given a voice. And now her family

0: going, where they're going to end up, and who they're going to be with, how they're getting home, what time they're going to be home, all those things. I feel like they don't care about those questions because they just know they're going to be okay, because they have self-confidence, maybe. But now that I know that I don't have self-confidence, how do I change that?
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1: Hey, little bro. 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No excuses this time.
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1: This was one of many ad campaigns dreamed up by Julian Koenig. He wrote some of the most successful ads of the 20th century. 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
3: The number one ad, the top of the 100 list, Think Small. That was Volkswagen's American campaign to sell the Beetle in 1959, and my father wrote it.
1: That's from an episode of This American Life that first aired in 2009. Regular public radio listeners will recognize the voice, Sarah Koenig. She's a producer for This American Life and host of the podcast, the hit podcast, Serial. And she was Julian Koenig's daughter. The 2009 story she produced focused on her father's career in advertising and about a long feud he had with one of his partners. She told me her father was sharp, insouciant, someone who shared his opinions freely.
4: My dad was really, like, very blunt and persuasive in his opinions about stuff. I mean, he had great taste, kind of beautiful taste, actually. And he made it clear that, like, there were good ideas and then there were not good ideas. And he knew what the good ideas were.
1: Though Koenig and his partner, George Lois, would clash over who was responsible for some of their firm's most significant work, everyone agrees. Julian Koenig came up with Earth Day. So how did one of the world's great advertisers get involved with the biggest environmental demonstration in history? Julian Koenig is in the Copywriting Hall of Fame. He was even name-dropped by Don Draper on an episode of Mad Men. Sarah Koenig says her father got interested in the environment in the 1960s after a trip he and her mother took to East Africa.
4: I don't know if that was kind of an eye-opening thing for him. I mean, he was like a city kid from New York.
1: He did an ad campaign to save the Serengeti and started a short-lived environmental magazine. It was around this time that a group of students and conservationists were organizing a nationwide event to call attention to the environment. Historian Adam Rome wrote a book about Earth Day. He said at the time, organizers were calling it an environmental teach-in.
5: They all thought that environmental teach-in was a loser of a name, and that it sounded too academic, that it didn't sound action-oriented.
1: Enter Julian Koenig. Koenig approached the organizers with an offer to work for free. Dennis Hayes was the young national director for the event.
6: Initially, we didn't even know who he was, but then did a little bit of digging and found that he was one of the real players in American advertising.
1: Koenig gave the group a list of choices for what to call the event.
6: One of them was for Earth Day. One of them was for E-Day. One, I think, was for Ecology Day. But he made it clear that he thought that the one that worked best was Earth Day.
1: Sarah Koenig said it didn't take long for her dad to figure out what to call the event. It was scheduled for April 22nd, 1970. As it happens, that was his birthday.
4: He would always say, Earth Day, birthday. It was easy. That was his entire explanation for how he came up with it.
1: Dennis Hayes said the name was key to bringing people in. This event wasn't going to be a debate or a lesson.
6: If you're starting to talk about human ecosystems and biomes, you relatively quickly put your audience to sleep. We needed some way to describe this that would resonate immediately and people would know what it is you're talking about. And Earth Day did accomplish that for us.
1: The group placed an ad in the New York Times with a cutout coupon for people to send back with donations. It became the rare ad that paid for itself. And it helped the event achieve a massive turnout. 20 million people, by most estimates, from all walks of life.
6: I figured, oh my God, we've unleashed some powerful new force now on American life. And it turned out to be true.
1: Sarah Koenig says Earth Day typified the kind of thing her father would come up with all the time.
4: It's very much in like that, just Earth Day is very typical of my dad's work and his best work, which is just very spare, very smart, very classy, very simple, you know, but simple, but smart. I mean, think small, right? Like that's his most famous line. It's two words.
1: For her dad, his work helping invent Earth Day balanced some of his negative feelings about his profession.
4: You know, by a lot of people, still, he's considered the best copywriter who ever lived, right? Like, he was really a master of it. Obviously, he was proud of that. He was proud that he was good at it. On the other hand, he was like, I spent my life selling to people. And he wasn't proud of that part.
1: In her 2009 interview for This American Life, she got her dad to talk about his career.
7: Advertising is built on puffery, on at heart deception. And I don't think anybody can go proudly into the next world with a career built on deception, even though no matter how well they do it.
1: But there was one bit of advertising Julian Koenig did feel good about. Here he is talking with his daughter, Sarah Koenig, in a portion of that 2009 interview that did not make it onto the air.
7: Well, Earth Day is one of the things when my children say, what did you do in the Great War, Grandpa? I'll say, well, I wrote Timex, It Takes a Licking and Keeps on Ticking, and I wrote Things Small and the first Volkswagen advertising, and I named Earth Day.
1: Julian Koenig passed away in 2014 at the age of 93. Whether you know his name or not, Julian Koenig gave the environmental movement a symbol to rally around, a brand. And no one knew the power of that better than the man who gave Earth Day its name. I'm Reed Frazier.
8: From Quoted Studios, this is Blank on Blank, distributed by the Public Radio Exchange, PRX.org. I'm David Gerlach. So there wasn't much of a gray area with Lou Reed. To him, you were either cool or you weren't. You either loved him or you didn't care for his BS. He was a genius, a curmudgeon, a purist, a bitter musician, a has-been, a masterful artist who got screwed. Well, we came across a 1987 interview with Lou at the Library of Congress, and it's everything you'd want to hear from the man who helped bring the world, the Velvet Underground. Oh, and he was living in New Jersey at the time of the interview, and he had a shotgun.
9: You know, like, sometimes you gotta be in a place, you're just another guy, you can, like, just blend in. I live out in the wilds of nowhere, out in Jersey. And even there, there's sometimes, like, promise college students, like, journey out there and show up at 11 o'clock at night on my porch, looking into the door, not saying anything. My wife and I are sitting there. It was, like, really creepy. I got out with my shotgun. Yeah. You know, this is hunting country out there. You better run.
8: This interview was recorded by Joe Smith, the longtime music executive. You've heard Joe's other interviews with Jerry Garcia, David Bowie, and Barry White in some of our previous episodes. Here's Joe.
10: Do you ever regret that you were never totally in the mainstream, that you were out there left wing most of the time?
9: No. I mean, I started out with that in mind. No. People didn't know certain things about me, which, you know, I was out of creative writing class in school, you know, Syracuse University. Had a BA in English. I wanted to write the great American novel, but I also loved rock and roll. You know, I was in bar bands all through college, playing fraternities with that, you know, and have to know all the songs in the top 10, that kind of thing.
10: What are your recollections of that Velvet Underground time? You guys were on an avant-garde, cutting-edge, new stuff. When this record came out, all of a sudden there's this kind of recognition. Was
9: there? Well, there wasn't any recognition. I mean, what there was a lot of bad press. I got a little puzzled at how savage the reaction against us was when we got it, especially when we performed live and left New York. Like, you know, how savage and decadent and da-da-da-da, and look at what these songs are about. Venus and Furs is about all of this. They didn't even know Venus and Furs was a book. I didn't write it. You know, I just said, it'd be interesting to take this book and put it in a song. I just wanted to cram everything into a record that these people had ignored, you know, and which left you everything. And the other thing that killed me was, like, you know, stuff like this had been in novels so long, it was like nothing. I write a song called Heroin, you would have thought that I murdered the Pope or something. It should have been. Now we can get a lot of people who have talent for writing and everything into rock and roll. We'll all write about, like, really adult stuff. That was, like, what I wanted to do, was, like, write rock and roll that you could listen to as you got older. It wouldn't lose anything. It would be timeless, you know, in the subject matter and the literacy of the lyrics. We didn't expect to sell records. That's not what we were doing. Yeah. Would have been great. Yeah. Would have been great. Would have taken a lot of financial pressure off us. It's not like we had money. Right. You know, what we had was ambition and a goal. And that's the thing you can do when you're really young.
11: Yeah, okay. What was the ambition and the goal?
9: Oh, to elevate the rock and roll song and take it where it hadn't been taken before. And you know, I'm saying, like, from my point of view, and I know this sounds pretentious, but it's, I just thought the other stuff couldn't even come up to our ankles. That's not up to my kneecap, not up to my ankles, the level that we were on compared to everybody else. I mean, they were just painfully stupid and pretentious. And then when they did try to get, in quotes, arty, it was worse than stupid rock and roll. What I mean by stupid, I mean like the Doors.
11: And you never felt that Lennon and the Beatles, you feel that they were in a league at all? Or?
9: No. Mm-hmm. No, I never liked the Beatles. I thought they were garbage. If you said, like, who did you like? I like nobody. I mean, in the old days, in the Velvet Underground, I mean, we had engineers who would walk out on us. They would say, hey, it's too loud. This is terrible. You know, I'm going to turn the tape machine on. You guys call me when you're finished. I mean, I've spent a lot of years since then trying to figure out a way to be able to do what I did then without going deaf. I actually went and had my ears tested just to make sure. And the guy who was testing me was a fan, which was nice. So he took the test a little further just to assuage any doubts I might have. And he said, no, you have the average high-end loss for a New Yorker.
11: Yeah, that's true.
9: Right, for a New Yorker. So it's like very funny.
12: Just a perfect day. Drink sangria in the park.
8: 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We've also posted the full unedited interview with Lou Reed. It's really a great listen. You can get this sense of the roller coaster that was Lou's career. Amy Drozdowska produced this episode with me. You can always follow us on Facebook, Twitter, Tumblr, and now Instagram. Cool stuff all around. All right, that's it for now. Thanks for listening, everybody.

0: I'm Haley Taylor, and you're listening to the Rough Draft Diaries.
1: Oh, you try too hard. You try too hard. You try too hard.
0: If I was in a race with my fellow graduates and friends to see who would start their career first, who would get married first, and who could have their first kid, I would be in last place. Now, I'm not saying last is a bad place to be in this kind of race, because it's a confusing race. In case your Facebook newsfeed isn't uploading like mine is, I can inform you that my generation is obsessed with marriage. And I haven't realized this simply by counting the new engagements. I've realized this by lists. Yes, lists. People are obsessed with numbered lists. Things like 23 things to do instead of getting engaged before you're 23. 6 reasons never to get married. 10 darn good reasons to get married and have kids young. 3 things I wish I knew before we got married. 5 reasons marriage cynics are wrong. The websites featuring these specific articles have all been shared on my Facebook multiple times. What's interesting is that I've noticed that it's mainly single ladies sharing the affirming 20 reasons everyone should stay single until I get married list. And it's mainly engaged or newly married men sharing the comforting 20 reasons why my young marriage won't end in divorce list. All these Facebookers are around 21 years of age, and they become very upset when the other shares a list they don't agree with. Technology has connected everyone in an immediate, nonstop format. We can listen, read, and then share endless advice and opinions on marriage, the job outlook, even tips on how to understand the millennial generation. But it seems, well, at least I feel, that we are drowning in a sea of opinions, with each differing wave crashing into the other. My problem is I don't seem to fit anywhere in this race, or ocean, or whatever analogy you want to use. When Nellie Mackay was interviewed for her 2004 Get Away From Me album, she stated, "I feel that the music I'm making is pop. I think it's a good example of the controversy within myself and a good representation of the conflict of old and new, a yearning for the old days and a yearning to be as progressive as possible, and conflicts about everything, a great anger and an almost war lust within myself to attack and challenge, and also a great want of peace and for everyone to get along and like me, a love of dogs, a mistrust of men, an anger towards institutions and a wanting to be a part of those institutions, a love of marriage and a love of freedom. I think it's a study in contrast, basically." If that is the description of Nellie Mackay's music, then Nellie Mackay's music describes my life. I wouldn't want to share a list of reasons to get married just as much as reasons not to, simply because some days I don't want to get married, and some days I do. Some days I love the idea of having children, and sometimes it terrifies me. Some days I just want a job that pays the bills, and some days I couldn't imagine a job without creativity involved. My life resembles a study in contrast. I thought everyone's did, but it just seems others have chosen this specific path, one that can be shared in lists and bloggers' opinions, one that unfortunately ends up being judged in the comment section of websites, usually with misspelled words and atrocious grammar. But I'm still here, at the back of the race, wondering what's happening and why everyone is fighting. I'm Haley Taylor, and thanks for listening to the Rough Draft Diaries.
1: You try too hard. You try too hard.
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5: For the past 3 years, Napule has been some kind of therapy for me, and it keeps me grounded, you know, reminding me why I decided to make the choices that I made.
6: This is your host, Suki Wessling, and this is a mini babble. It is based on a full-length interview with filmmaker Alexandrine Benjamin, which you can find at babbelry.com.
5: My name is Alexandrine Benjamin. I am an independent Haitian filmmaker based in San Juan, Puerto Rico. I have a master's degree in film production from the University of Greenwich in London. I am currently working as an assistant manager here in Puerto Rico. And sometimes I do freelance work, you know, creating content in Haiti.
6: Alexandrine's short feature is called Not Boule, or Through the Barricades. Like all of her work, Not Boule focuses on the needs and desires of Haitian people.
5: Not Boule tells the story of Jean and Rose, a modest Haitian couple who embark on a perilous journey during pay lock, solely to find a hospital where they can give birth safely. On their small bike, you know, riding through unpaved roads, they had to face like roadblocks. They are threatened with gunfires. And, you know, they had to face so many hardships. But even, you know, despite that, they persevere. But when they finally got into the hospital where the suffering should end, it wasn't the case because the staff behavior worsened their situation because they refused to provide them with the necessary care. And, you know, it's a very poignant story, but it's authentic. It reflects our reality back then and even more so today.
6: The film highlights the difficulty of finding medical care in a country in crisis. The story is set during Pay Lock, a movement that brought many Haitians to the street demanding change.
5: Some people got into the movement, you know, and they destroyed it from the within, you know. And now whenever you say Pay Lock, which is something that people should have been part of, but the only thing they can refer to is violence, because that's what it is. That's what it became. That particular movement, which is Pay Lock, is something that for the first time in my whole life, I've seen Haitian people align behind a specific thing.
6: The movement failed. The president was assassinated, and the country is now governed by a transitional presidential council. Alexandrine was in Britain getting her master's when she hit on the idea of Pay Lock as the backdrop for a story about maternity care.
5: The desire to create that specific film came out of frustration, to tell you frankly. It was winter of 2020, actually. I had been away for a while studying in London, and it started to be cold, like very cold, and I do not like cold. So I wanted to go back to Haiti, like spending Christmas with my friends and family, but I couldn't because all of the violence going on would prevent me to. And, you know, at the time, several neighborhoods in the capital were blocked by armed bandits. And the road leading to Jacmel, my hometown, was closed through Martissant, which is like, you know, a very big region in Port-au-Prince. So, you know, I started to vent with a friend, you know, he's now my husband, about how such action could impact so many aspects of people's life in Haiti, especially pregnant women. And that's when he told me that he had written a short treatment for a story similar to this and asked if I wanted to develop it.
6: Alexandrine decided that the film, which could only be shot in Haiti, would serve as her master's thesis.
5: And everybody, like the university members, my families, my friends, they all advised me not to go back, like, you know, and to shoot that specific movie. The university, they wanted to let me use their equipment, but the insurance company said no, they won't allow their equipment to go to such a country with some, imagine me, a whole person, like going there.
6: With the help of friends in Haiti, Alexandrine did most of the legwork from afar. But when she arrived to shoot the film,
5: things went sideways. I mean, I wasn't like, it's not like I was surprised because I know, you know, what the country was like. And people, not all, you know, everybody was happy with what we were doing because some people, powerful people in Haiti, in Jacmel, when they see you with a camera, they are afraid that you are going to show, you know, what they are doing underneath. One time, a guy came on the set and he pulled out a gun and he said that we had to stop. And I was like, who are you? And then he was like, I'm not interested in what you're saying. I just need you guys to back it, you know, just fake it. I don't want you here. I was like, but who are you? Because we have permission from, you know, the mayor's office, from the police department. And he was like, I am an authority. I am a chief, you know, like, but I'm trying to get someone to get me my authorization. He's like, look, lady, I need you out of here. And in the middle of this, the former president, Jovenel Moïse, was assassinated. So we had to stop production for about 3 days.
6: Alexandrine Benjamin has made a beautiful film, but its beauty was not her primary purpose.
5: I didn't get into creating movies because, I wanted to do art. I wanted to help. And I just realized that filmmaking can help with that. And I decided to do filmmaking.
6: As a filmmaker, she has a wide view of what Haitians need to do to heal the country's wounds, from their history of colonization, natural disaster, intractable violence, and interference from outside powers.
5: Our past, I believe, interfere with, you know, our daily lives, and we don't even realize it, you know, some kind of behaviors that we may have, for example, not trusting each other. This is a very big issue in Haiti. We do not trust each other. And you may suddenly know that any good relationship starts with believing, trusting each other. If I don't trust you, I can't have a good collaboration with you. You know, there is nothing good we can do because we are still waiting for when you're going to do something that will like hurt me because we've been hurt so much in the past. How do you get that out of the Haitian mind? Because you're not even aware that you're like that. Well, with La Boule particularly, my main message for Haitian with that film is that we need to think about the impact of our actions before we take them. I know we've been suffering for a long time, but that doesn't mean that we need to hurt each other to get what we need.
6: Filmmaker Alexandrine Benjamin doesn't just hope her film will help heal her country. She has found that it's a touchstone of her own.
5: For the past 3 years, La Boule has been some kind of therapy for me, you know, allowing me to connect with people every now and then. And it keeps me grounded, you know, reminding me why I decided to make the choices that I made. And that even though it can be hard now, you know, but at some point, I'm going to get to where I am. I'm meant to, you know, it's very important for me to keep creating content that can impact people's lives in a positive way. We need to be taking care of each other. No one is going to do it for us. No other nations, not the United States, not Canada, not France. We are responsible for ourselves, and we need to act like that.

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You can learn more at alexandrineb.com. The song Shishiodoshi is by Stevia Sphere on Bandcamp. The song Sun Soleil is originally by Haitian singer Dina B, and this performance is by Jaina Sayir. 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
3: 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I'm talking into a drinking glass. It's late and I'm kind of punchy. Stay tuned.

I am 50 feet underwater, alone, a quarter mile offshore from the Kohala coast of Hawaii Island. The fish on my stringer are bleeding into the current. I can see the faint copper trace dissolve into blue. Something in the water around me is reading the signal. Then the shadow comes. 15 feet of tiger shark, striped and deliberate, materializing from the haze the way large things do underwater. Not approaching so much as arriving. She circles once. Her eyes find mine. She stops. I do not turn away. I hold position, eye to eye, and I wait. People who haven't spent years in the ocean read this as confrontation, a near-death experience to recount at dinner parties. But I see a shark almost every dive. The shark is not a metaphor. She is a Tuesday. Hanging there in the blue while she decides what I am, I think about my father. Dr. Moges Bizuna, born in Harar, Ethiopia in 1944, the son of a wealthy man who refused to acknowledge him, raised in a shack by his mother. At 10 years old, he left home and traveled 50 miles to find a school because the town he came from had no school past the third grade, and he had already decided that the ceiling above him was not his ceiling. He's 81 years old now. He's losing his vision. The man who chased light across continents can no longer read his phone. There's a story my father told at every party, every family gathering, every holiday table throughout my childhood in Indianapolis. He told it the way people tell stories that contain them, not to inform, but to return. He was 10 years old, sharing a single rented room with four other boys at the school 50 miles from home. They paid 2 bur a month, pennies, for injera and sherbet twice a day and a place to sleep. When winter came and the days grew shorter, they were offered candles for 25 cents each. One boy refused to pay his share. The other four children, including my father, each paid extra and bought the candles themselves. They were 10 years old. They had already learned that the agreement, everyone contributes, everyone benefits, was the only structure that worked. You did not wait for perfect conditions. You filled the gap and moved forward. But the boy who refused to pay used the light the most. He sat closest to the candle. He read the longest. He seemed to believe he was clever. So they took their blankets and built a wall around him. If he would not pay for the light, he would not receive it. But the enclosure had a flaw. They couldn't seal the ceiling. Light leaked through the top and pooled inside his fort. While they shivered in open air, he was warm and illuminated. And because he was 10 years old and hadn't yet learned the cost of certain kinds of cleverness, he began to read aloud, just to let them know. So they sat in the dark, together, and refused to buy light at all. The boy had fashioned his own candle from fat and cloth. The smell spread through the neighborhood until neighbors arrived with sticks and taught him a lesson that reason could not. After that, he paid his share. They lit the candle. They all had light. My father told this story laughing, not as a lesson. He never said, "And so you see, the moral is," he told it as a memory that delighted him, that contained something true about how the world works. He laughed at the rancid candle. He laughed at the neighbors. He laughed at the image of 5 10-year-old boys negotiating the economics of shared light. I retold it at his 70th birthday party in Indianapolis. He had forgotten the story entirely. He listened to me tell it and laughed with his whole body, as if though hearing it for the first time. By then, it had already passed from him to me so completely that he no longer needed to carry it. My parents fled Ethiopia in 1978. The Derg, the military junta, had marked my father for arrest. He had one night. He left immediately, going into hiding in the countryside.
My mother stayed behind with their toddler, Umsalu, hoping the danger would pass. It didn't. By April of that year, staying meant dying. They walked to Sudan, on foot. They reached a camp, and it was there, in the space between one life and the next, that I was conceived. Not planned, not an accident, but the natural consequence of two people who had survived something together and were still choosing to believe in the future. They did not know if they would make it to Frankfurt. They conceived me anyway. They moved forward anyway. They released the outcome anyway.

They reach Frankfurt, where I would be born a few months later. My father's brother, Alemayo, was painting a hunger cloth for a German church. That commission financed my parents' flight from Sudan. In 1981, after my first birthday, the White Harvest Church in Indianapolis sponsored our immigration to the United States. My brother rejoined us a year later, after 4 years of separation, held whole by his grandmother, while my parents rebuilt a life on the other side of the world.

0: My father completed his PhD. He taught anatomy and physiology for 30 years. The architecture of the human body, how systems connect, how structure supports function, how every visible action depends on invisible preparation. He was teaching the same thing in the classroom he had learned in horror. He just had a different language for it by then. Last week, my children's mother called and asked me to take the kids. My daughter, Mary Coco, 12. My son, Mogus Mackay, 10, named for his grandfather. Later that night, she sent me a message. Thank the kids. I didn't know what she meant. I asked them about it in the morning. Mary has been making sea creatures from beads and elastic cord, squids, octopuses, starfish, and selling them to her classmates. Mogus learned to make them too and sells the same item for $20 that his sister sells for $10. He has always understood leverage. When they arrived at their mother's house and found her upset, they didn't ask for an explanation. They came up with a plan. Mary gave Mogus $50, money they had made themselves, at school, with their hands, and sent him out into the rain to find something to ease her mother's pain. He walked to four stores. He selected a necklace, her favorite lemonade, and a small jade cat, because their mother loves cats. Mary stayed home and watched her baby half-sibling until the boyfriend came back from work. They left the gifts and a note on the bed and said nothing about it afterward. I did not teach them to do this. I recognized it. I have seen it before. In a cold room in horror. In a refugee camp in Sudan. In a retirement community in Charlotte where my father can no longer see his grandchildren's faces. My father traveled 50 miles. I descend 50 feet. My children spent $50. Not because they were told, but because darkness asked and they answered with what light they had. My father's losing his vision. A window once open is now closing. I cannot fix this. What I can do is keep diving, keep teaching, keep raising Mogus and Mary Coco in the light of what was passed to me. Now it passes forward again, in small, unremarkable acts. A necklace, a lemonade, a jade cat left silently on a bed.
1: My name is Erin Earle. And I grew up in Garden Grove, California. I'll never forget it. We were in the mall and we were going up the escalator and I said, Mom, do you think that when I get married someday, if I let my husband be right all the time, that we'll never have any fights and we'll always stay married?
2: My name is Paul Dennis Calcaterra. I joined the Army May 9th, 1965.
3: My name is Silvana Jimenez. I'm 10 years old, and I was born in Chía, Colombia.
4: My name is Nancy Paddock, and I grew up in Washington, Missouri. My parents were perfectionists, and so there was always that high expectation and also then, of course, the high failure rate.
5: Welcome to the Wheelhouse Radio Program. Today, we share with you the lives of four very different people. In many ways, life is like a game of chance. You can't control when, where, or whom you're born to. However, the one thing we all share is the burden of choice.
1: Being a pastor's wife is like living in a fishbowl magnified 3 million times. The course that our marriage was taking was one that was slowly killing me. I married him at 18. I had kids right away. By the time my kids went to school for a full day, I went back to school. When I got to the college level, it was inspiring, but it was also probably a fatal move for our relationship because it exposed me to the outside world.
2: April of 66, I got sent to Vietnam. The biggest shock, the the living conditions. Just living out in the bush for 80, 90 days at a time, in the mud, in the dirt. You had a rash basically from your toes to your armpits. I had missed a battle. 12 guys got killed, my company, and I had lost some good friends. And I was just so guilty because I had missed it by a day. And I just said, hey, man, you know, I'd like to go in the cave.
3: I was 9 years old when I moved to the United States, and it was my first time being in a public school, so I didn't know there was going to be those many kids in one whole classroom. So that was one of my problems, and at the same time, I didn't know how to speak English. So that was pretty hard and different from Chia.
4: It was 1991, got married, and my mom started making comments to me that were derogatory and critical. You know, I had tried many times to get help for my mom. I told my dad, you know, mom is depressed, and dad would always play dumb. Well, there's nothing wrong with mom. She's fine. She cleans the house. She cooks the meals. There's nothing wrong with her. And, you know, the whole while this was going on, my mom's just getting worse and screaming at me, I just want to die. And in front of my kids, when I finally got up the courage to write my parents a letter and tell them why I didn't want to have anything to do with them anymore, I felt really good because I was honest with them for the first time in 47 years. And my mom started screaming at me, I've always hated you. You ruined my entire life. And I went into a shock. I just lost the sense of being in my body. I couldn't feel anything anymore. I went out of my body. I was up above all the treetops, and I felt this complete sense of peace and oneness with everything around me.
3: I think my 5-year-old me would have been pretty excited, and at the same time, I don't think the 5-year-old me wouldn't, believe it.
6: One of the big things that he went around telling everyone as part of his cover-up to why I left was that I had lost my mind. And so when people would tell me that, I would laugh and say, well, yeah, I did lose my mind and I came to my senses.
2: And finally, a pickup truck.

0: I did lose my mind and I came to my senses.
1: And finally, a pickup truck came, and it was a woman. And she says, "Why are you hitchhiking in your uniform?" I said, "Well, it's the only clothes I got. You know, I just got back from Vietnam." And then she said, "Well, don't you know what's going on? You can't. Nobody wants to pick up guys that are Army guys because everybody's against the war."
2: I had spent 47 years doing what the Catholic Church told me to do, and that wasn't working too well. But now that I've had the experience of being on the other side, as mean as this sounds, whatever you want to say, was like whenever we had a decision to make, it was kind of like, what would my parents do? Then I'm going to do the opposite thing because I want my kids to know that I love them.
0: Now that I'm free, I realize that my power is in my decision and in my thought and in my freedom to choose. The worst thing is the pain of letting some of your dreams die. I never wanted to get divorced. I never did. But I wasn't born to be married. I was born to be free.
3: This piece was produced by Wheelhouse as part of a 24-hour radio race from KCRW's Independent Producer Project.
4: This is Bird Note. Ornithologist and poet J. Drew Lanham often writes about his experience as a black man in the outdoors, both the joy of being in nature and the racism he faces in the field. Sometimes that's led him to bird in places that others might overlook. And one time, looking for sparrows inspired a poem celebrating these little brown birds.
5: Sparrow envy. Were I the sparrow, brown-backed, skittish, and small, I would find haven in thorniest thickets, search far and wide for fields lain fallow, treasure the unkempt, worship the unmown, covet the weed-strewn row. I would slink between sedges, chip unseen from brambles, skulk deep within hedges, and desire the ditches grown wild. I would find great joy in the mist-sodden morning, sing humble pleas from the highest weeds, and plead for the gray days to stay.
4: Want to hear more poetry about birds? 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I'm Mark Bramhill.
6: Three years ago, Bruce Churchill first noticed the twitching in his leg. It didn't seem all that unusual at first. Bruce had been a practicing OBGYN for years, and whenever he worked long nights on call, he'd usually get leg cramps the next day. But the twitches didn't stop, so he decided to bring it up with his doctor.
7: She ordered some blood tests and gave me some medicine for restless leg syndrome. And the lab tests came back abnormal, so she recommended that I go to a neurologist. I had an EMG and originally said, well, it looks pretty good, but there's a couple waveforms or a couple spikes that I think are just unusual. He got slightly teary and serious and said, I don't like to give physicians this information because they know a lot about it or something like that. And so when I saw that he was a little choked up and serious about it, I realized that it very well could be a serious diagnosis like ALS. So from March until July, I just really couldn't do anything other than watch myself get worse. I just wanted to find out. It was a relief down the road when I at least knew what was happening.
6: After four agonizing months, Bruce was officially diagnosed with ALS, a disorder that makes nerve cells wither away. It starts as involuntary muscle twitches, but leads to muscle weakening and ultimately paralysis. Life expectancy is usually between 3 and 5 years.

0: In the 2 years since the diagnosis, he's tried to keep the same routine that he's had for years. He coaches a high school volleyball team and still goes into work 4 days a week.
1: Coping with a change in your life, I mean, you have to try to find things that fit in. I've tried to keep things as close to the same as I can.
0: The twitches that used to bother him have now settled into muscle weakness. He uses a walker now to move around.
2: How you doing?
1: Good.
2: All
1: right. I need somebody to get me from my car into the office, and I do that in a wheelchair now because of the distance. I get very fatigued if I walk very far now.
0: As he's been adapting to his physical limitations, he's had to give up some of the most cherished parts of his job.
1: In June, I was scrubbing my hands and realized that I had been using a cane quite a bit to help me, but after I scrubbed my hands, I can't touch the cane anymore. So I had technicians stand behind me and put their hands underneath my armpits and kind of steady me as I went in. And then I thought, here I am steadying myself to walk, and patients and people in the hospital need to trust you.
0: He knew he couldn't care for his patients while relying on others for support. Even though he loved carrying out deliveries and surgeries, continuing to perform them would be too dangerous for his patients. So he gave it up.
1: One of the reasons I went into obstetrics and gynecology is that it was a variety of things, including office work as well as surgery and deliveries. So as I gave up piece by piece, it was harder. I've tried to kind of be a step ahead of my own problems. I didn't want to feel like I hurt anyone or put anybody at any risk.
2: Hi.
3: Hello. How are you?
2: I'm fine. How are you doing?
4: Good. I'm just making a salad right now, but we're going to have some pasta. Okay.
3: That'll be a change.
4: Actually, we don't eat it very often, but...
0: The changes have also been hard on his family, especially for Bruce's wife, Cindy. She's had to take up a lot of the chores that he used to do. Doing all the gardening, cleaning, and cooking for a household is difficult enough. But for Cindy, this came on top of having to manage her own grief.
5: I would always have to be hiding tears, and thoughts would just pop into your head, and it would make you really sad, and you'd start to cry. And it was just a really long, hard year. You know, when you find out that you're really sick and that you're going to die, you just, you know, I'm sure everybody deals with it a different way. And Bruce became very angry. This was suddenly something that he had no control of. He didn't know who to blame. And he just came out in a lot of anger, I guess, for a while.
1: I think when I first got diagnosed, it was hard because I felt like I was being let down by God. And I felt like I had worked hard to try to take care of people and do the best I could with that. And I felt like I had more time to do that, and it was being taken away from me.
6: What changed?
1: I realized that I still had a value, that I could still help people even if I couldn't do all of the same things that I always did. So even though I couldn't do surgery or I couldn't do deliveries, I still, you know, could do a lot of the same things that I always could do. It just needed to change.
0: For most of the 9 years that he's coached the volleyball team at Greeley High School, Bruce has had at least one daughter on the team. This year's his youngest daughter's last before she goes off to college. Despite the difficulty, he's decided not to let ALS prevent him from coaching this crucial season.
1: I'm not willing to accept the fact that I have this disease and I'm going to die. I think that even to this point, I've been successful in working and coaching and, you know, being a good father and husband. So there's certainly things that I think that I can control. People suggested to me, why are you still working? Why don't you go do something for fun? Even though I've traveled, I really didn't feel like that was going to be my fun. There wasn't really any place that I wanted to travel and go see more than I wanted to be here.
0: After the game, Bruce will go back to his home and rest, exhausted from the day's events. He'll need his energy. After all, he has another day of work and coaching tomorrow.
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7: Oh, that's a nice pass.
2: Come on, get that, Maggie.
6: There you go. Where do you need it, Maggie?
7: Maggie, that was nice. You got up with both hands.
8: I'm Phoebe Judge. The new season of our podcast, This Is Love, is all about animals. And so we've partnered with our friends at the National Wildlife Federation to bring you moments of wildness. This is the call of a female moose. Moose are the largest members of the deer family. Males stand 6 feet tall up the shoulder and can weigh over 1,400 pounds. While bull moose make a deep, bellowing sound, the call of the females is much softer. Here's National Wildlife Federation naturalist David Mizajewski.
9: Despite their size, moose can run at speeds of 35 miles per hour on land and are good swimmers that can paddle through the water at 6 miles per hour. In summer, they're often found submerged in lakes or ponds, where they feed on aquatic plants both at and below the water's surface. They can hold their breath for 30 seconds. Moose are found in Alaska, across much of Canada and the northern U.S., from New England into the Great Lakes region, the northern Rockies south into Colorado, and west into Washington State. In winter, moose are increasingly threatened by infestations of blood-consuming ticks. As climate change pushes freeze times later and later, more ticks have more time to find a moose host. As many as 90,000 ticks can infest one moose and consume so much blood during the winter that the animals weaken or even die.
8: Female moose give birth to their calves in spring. Though they lack antlers, they aggressively protect their babies with powerful kicks that can break bones or even kill predators.
10: Radiotopia. From PRX.
11: So you're ready whenever, and just sharpen the knife and get out the dattle peppers out of the freezer.
12: Where are they?
11: Alright, so we're making dattle pepper sauce. The dattle peppers are small and green, and as they mature, they begin to turn orange, which are really have a little bit more flavor to them, maybe. A little bit sweeter.
12: It's like a Christmas light a little bit.
11: It does. It's exactly right. So what we're going to do, we're using Clyde Murphy's old recipe. Fill it up to the top of the peppers. You don't want to breathe it because it'll clean out your sinus. All right, Clyde Murphy was from rural Alabama. He was north of Birmingham, but he was like the first person in his family to go to college, and he got a scholarship and went to Harvard and got his PhD in agricultural economics. And he knew how to do everything. Get a big saucepan. Pour in all the peppers. Yeah, quit it. He had lost one leg when he was in the war. Now, it turned out he lost it while he was out duck hunting on leave. First time we ever met him, Bill and I was probably 5 and Bill was 6, and we went over to their house and asked if Billy and John were there, and he was out working on his steps that were steps that went to up the upstairs where the house was, and he got that hammer and bang, he hit his foot with his shoe on, and he said, "Ow!" And we thought our eyes got real big because he'd hit his foot with his hammer, and then he said, "Damn thing!" And he picked up his leg and he threw his leg down the stairs. And we about turned around and fled down the street. And boy, he thought that was the funniest thing. So he was that kind of guy. Stir and mix it all up. Woo! Every once in a while, he'd show up and give you 15 or 20 pounds of wild boar sausage made with dattle pepper. Fabulous. And he would sit and eat dattle peppers that were soaked in vinegar on saltine crackers and drink beer. I mean, he was kind of legendary about his palate or lack of palate. All right, so we're going to taste it?
12: Mm-hmm.
11: Hear it cooking?
12: Woo! It's real hot.
11: Real hot. Not enough to make me hiccup, but close.
12: Not yet. That was only your first bite.
11: Well, that's true. Let's take another one then.
13: That story was called Bottling Hell, Remembering Mr. Murphy and the Spicy Sweet Datil Pepper of St. Augustine. It was produced by Anna Hamilton for the 2013 Third Coast Short Docs Challenge.

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0: Everyone loves a good story. Happy ones, emotional ones, short ones. Hey, even the long ones. And of course, we definitely love the funny ones. But I must say, it all depends on how the story is told. You are listening to PRX Remix, where we bring stories to life.
1: I live in a society where you have to be tough and get fresh. That means sophisticated, with clothes, cars, and phones, or people will look at you like you're nothing. And this is not Manhattan, where Gatorade costs freaking $3. This is the South Bronx, where a lot of people live on minimum wage jobs, or like my family, on welfare.
2: Reina, wake up, school.
1: Four of my mom's 8 kids are still at home.
2: Reina, get up.
1: And let's just say, we always need something.
3: $2
2: for what?
3: For my Chinese party.
1: All my sister needs is $2 for mommy, so she can eat Chinese food with her class.
3: She's scared
1: to ask because when it comes to money, mommy gets frustrated and stressed. She doesn't have much to give. My other little sister, Darina, is 12. Day-day asks mommy for a lot of things.
2: So what you have to ask for?
4: Deodorant. Yeah, I don't want to be stinking.
1: And me? I just started college, and that comes with even more expenses, like tuition, books, and transportation. Right now, I'm making the calculations of the things that I need. Last spring, senior dues gave me a huge headache. This is killing me. $85 for my prom ticket, and $250 for cap and gown, trips, a yearbook, and a t-shirt.
2: If I was rich, man, or not even rich, if I was just, you know, middle class or whatever, I mean, if I had this, I'd be a little less stressed, I think.
5: My tux, about 200 and some change altogether.
1: My best friend Chris wanted prom to be a night of luxury.
5: My girl, my nails, her nails. It's crazy. It's a lot. Every day I go out there looking for a job. Get an application here, get an application there. Just 1 week of work, my first paycheck will be helpful.
1: When I asked my mom about senior dues, at first she said, "Ay, yo no tengo." She said, "No." I was like, "This is really important." I walked away. Then she called me, "Eriquita." Opened her wallet and pulled it out. Cha-ching. I was like, "Dag, mommy's like super mom because when she doesn't have it, she always finds a way."
6: Tengo dos, tres bodegas con la puerta.
1: No food in the house?
6: Que me dan crédito también.
1: Mommy goes downstairs to get credit from the bodega. Or she calls one of my big sisters.
7: Can you say soccer on the radio?
2: Oh, I'm sorry. Yeah.
1: My big sister Evie works in human resources.
7: I'm a sucker for my family.
1: She tries to always support my mom.
2: How do you think mommy copes with her stress about money?
7: I don't think she copes with it very well because when she don't have money, she wants to be sleeping or she wants to be crying.
4: When she's stressed, it makes me kind of stressed.
1: Sometimes my mom locks away her stress by taking pills to make her go to sleep. Once she took too many and fainted on me. I had to pour water on her face and call the ambulance.
2: So right now, I'm on the 3rd Avenue stop. All I need is a couple of more stops to Lincoln Hospital. Just praying to God that she's okay.
1: The other way she deals with stress is much better. I put on some salsa, bachata, and dance with her in the living room. I cheer her up. I want to be able to give my mom everything so she won't stress or take pills. But I can't even help myself. When I need money badly, I tend to panic and run away from all my responsibilities, like taking care of my homework and being on time. All I can think about is making fast money, man.
2: What do we do to make fast money?
4: Sell candy.
8: Would you like to buy candy?
1: We start off by borrowing $13.25 from my mom so we can buy a box of Sour Belts. We flip that box and the next one to buy more candy.
8: Oh, you like my candy?
1: And by the end of the day, we have over
2: $150. All right, I'm going to refill your box up right now.
1: It feels good. There's no such thing as a slow day.
2: My people like the red ones.
1: You're out there to do one thing, and you're going to do it.
2: I know.
4: You meet new people. and you get to see how you really are inside of you. Like, you know how you be mean at home, right? But you just can't find the niceness of you. You sell candy, you'll find it because you're being nice. You're not like, yo, buy some candy.
8: Would you like to buy candy? It's $4 for $1.
9: I can actually eat candy, but I buy candy from you.
1: My little sister's name is Reina. That's queen in Spanish. My little queenie.
9: For yourself.
1: She has the prettiest smile, and that's her advantage. People think, how can I say no to this precious little face?
7: People are nice in Third Avenue.
1: They look at me, and I already know what they're thinking. Yeah, mm-hmm. You think you slick using this cute little girl? Let me get one anyways. Let me buy 5.
7: What do you see, Reina?
10: A lot of money.
1: No more stress. Yeah.
7: Yeah, it's not fat, right?
10: Yeah.
7: Oh, more money.
1: A few months ago, I was home playing video games when Quincy came in and surprised me with $200. I asked her, where did she get it from? She said, oh, my friend had $400 and he gave me half so he wouldn't get in trouble. I was like, maybe it's true. Oh, I hope it's true. I was so happy about the money to really care where it came from. We went shopping for games, clothes, an MP3 player, and a ring for mommy.
2: Why did you lie to me constantly yesterday? Constantly.
1: It turns out that my sister stole the money from the beauty salon downstairs.
2: Why did you lie to me?
10: I don't know.
2: Can you just be honest? That's all I want.
1: I'm angry because she lied.
10: Be honest.
1: I feel guilty because I wanted to believe her story.
2: You're gonna keep on lying to me.
10: I'm not lying to you.
2: So why can't you just tell me the truth, Reina? Why can't you just tell me the truth? For once.
1: Most of all, I'm worried that mommy will get sick because she's so depressed.
2: If mommy gets sick again, Reina, I swear I'll make sure you go to foster home or something. Because I'm not taking care of you. You're a bad little girl. You stole $200 from mommy's friend.
1: You can hear my mom crying hysterically on the phone to one of my older sisters. I tell my mom, we're going to work to pay back the money. When I say I'm going to make the money, I'll do it. You're my beautiful mom, and I need you, and I don't want you to get sick. She tells me she loves me and asks me if I wanted her to cook dinner.
2: I love you too, ma. No te pongas así.
7: Love you, mommy.
1: My little sisters and I worked 2 times that week selling candy in order to pay back the money. But we only had to pay $60 to the salon.
11: No, yo la perdoné porque hija de mi amiga y yo lo que quiero es corregirla.
1: The owner told me she forgave Quincy because she was just a little kid who needed to learn a lesson.
7: How you feeling, Quincy?
8: Good.
7: All right, so we're going to do this thing, right? So just follow along. Chica chaka chinga.
8: Chica chaka chinga.
1: A few months later, I asked Quincy why she took the money. She told me she was hungry for a snack.
8: I just saw the money, so I took it. I was like, I could eat with this.
7: You could eat with that?
8: Yeah.
2: Yeah, I know. I would have took that and be like, yo, that looked like mad food to eat.
8: We could have went food shopping.
7: What?
1: We didn't buy food, though. We weren't thinking about the things we needed. Just the things we wanted.
8: We went to Third Avenue and bought mad stuff.
1: You know when you have something brand new, you feel brand new? Well, Reina wanted us all to feel as fresh as the first day of school.
8: That was a fun day.
7: And then it went bad.
1: Duh, it went bad. Feeling like we won the lottery couldn't last. At least not in my family. I wonder if the stress about money will ever leave my family. I don't think it's possible. I mean, come on. That means everybody has a job, everybody is comfortable. That's not reality. I hope it's possible for me after I graduate from college, but I don't want to jinx myself. Anything could happen. For WNYC, I'm rookie reporter Miguelina Erica Diaz.
12: It's about 10 years ago, and I am living the American suburban dream. I have a partner, I have a newborn baby, I have a house and a picket fence and a car and a cat, a brain damaged, crippled cat, but it's a cat. And every day, my partner, Todd, gets up and goes to work at his suburban job, and I am home with the baby. I'm really bad at being home with the baby. It's a fine baby. I'm just not the nurturing type. And then Tan gets sent away for 4 days on a business trip. And I guess 4 days is a really long time when you're only a couple of months old, because when Todd gets back, the baby is incandescent with rage. He wants nothing to do with Todd. And Todd is wandering around the house holding the screaming baby, and he's saying, "You know what? I don't think I want to be this kind of dad on the weekends and at night." And I say, "I'm going insane being home with the baby. I like the baby. It's a fine baby. But having no grown-ups to talk to all day, I cannot do it anymore." And Todd says, "Let's do something different then." So we do. We cash in our savings and we move to the middle of the woods, and we buy a tent, a canvas and wood tent. It's round, it's called a yurt, and we move in. Now, we don't have any plumbing and we don't have any electricity, but what we do have is sitting together and watching our son take his first steps. What we do have is sitting together and listening to our son's first word, which is, of course, yes, Daddy. And life at the yurt is wonderful. Then towards the end of the second year, we get snowed in. And at first, you know, the snow is coming down outside and we have Vince Giraldi on the boombox and it's warm and cozy. And then we run out of lamp oil. So we have to use candles after dark, and dark comes, you know, around 3 p.m. And then we run out of propane gas. So now we have to cook on the wood stove, which is not actually a big deal because all we have left to eat at this point is black bean salsa couscous. I don't know if you've ever had this stuff. It comes in a little cardboard cup, and it's this dry mix. So you add boiling water and you stir it up into this kind of slurry, and then you choke it down, and that's all we have to eat for 3 weeks. And you know, it's not like Jack Nicholson and The Shining. We're not mean. We're not angry. We're just really, really depressed. Around about the fourth week, the snow actually stops. And we run and we get in the car and we drive to town and we get lamp oil and we get gas and groceries and we go to the library. We get 150 books because we haven't had anything new to read for a month. And then, of course, the snow starts up again. So we have to head back to the yurt. And we get there and I put an audiobook on for the baby, and Todd starts hooking up the propane gas because he's going to make something for dinner that does not have black beans or salsa or couscous in it. And I'm filling up the lamp oil so we can read our new library books. And then we hear a terrible sound outside. And Todd says, "What was that?" And I say, "That was a bear." And I run around the yurt and I pull down all of the shades and then I lock the door. It's very important if you live in a tent and there's a bear, you should lock the door. And then I say, "Okay, we all have to sit in the middle of the yurt together and be very quiet. Because God knows, if a bear cannot see you and it cannot hear you, you're completely safe, right?" So we sit in the middle of the yurt, and Todd and I, our hands are shaking. Not so much our son, who's looking around going, "Is there a bear?" And we're like, "Shh, shh, the bear will hear you." And we have no idea what to do. Todd, who is of the, you know, Alan Alda make, starts saying, I could run really fast to our neighbor's house and get his shotgun and come back and shoot the bear. Like, he's never shot a gun in his entire life, you know. And we're sitting there, and here comes a new sound. And I say, it's the cat. I mean, it's not just the cat, right? It's the crippled, brain-damaged cat who can't get away from a toddler, much less a bear. So I get up and I say, I must go save her. And Todd grabs my arm and he says, Sage, we have to think of our son. There's nothing you can do for the cat now. And I say, you're right. You're right. And I sit down. And it is the longest 3 minutes of my life listening to the bear eat my cat. And in the terrible silence that follows, there is a new sound. And it's like thunder in the silence. And it's the sound of the boombox changing the side of the tape by itself. And I know that the next thing that happens will be, hello and welcome to the children's book hour. And the bear will hear and come and tear down the canvas walls and eat us all, but save the baby for last. And I hiss at Todd, turn it off. And he dives over and hits the stop button. And here's what I hear. Turn it back on again. Yeah, it turns out that if you have a boombox and the batteries are very, very, very cold, when you turn the tape on, it sounds remarkably like a bear outside eating your cat. We felt pretty silly. The next day dawns bright and beautiful. The sun is out for the first time in 4 weeks, and the sky is blue, and the ground and the trees are white. My son goes outside and starts twirling in a circle, looking up at the sun. I'm shining, Mama, he says. I'm shining. And he is. Soon after that, 9/11 happens. And just like every other hippie liberal in the year 2001, we start swaggering around saying, if the Republicans get any worse, we're moving to Canada. Except because we already turned our backs on the American suburban dream, and it has been so beautiful, there comes a day when I turn to Todd and I say, you know, I don't want to live in this country anymore. And he says, yeah, me neither. And so we come to Canada. And it has been, in every respect, the utopia of socialist tolerance that we hoped it would be. Though I have to say that I do wonder if one day, when my kid is an old grizzled man, a little whippersnapper of 22 will come up to him and say, hey, you lived in America way back then. What was it like? And he'll say, we all lived in the woods. We all lived in the woods, and we were all shining.
13: Sage Turtle is a storyteller living in Toronto. Her website is quirkynomads.com.

0: 27-year-old Rebecca Lee has a picture of her horse Mabel on a shelf right next to her bed.
1: I can hear her from in my room with her picture, and she tells me to get up in the morning to ride her.
0: And every Friday morning, she answers the call. She heads to Carlisle Academy, a therapeutic riding center in Lyman, Maine. That's where Mabel lives. On a recent Friday, Rebecca wears a pink jacket and leather half-chaps as she cautiously walks up a long ramp at the edge of the arena. Her feet drag a little. Her teacher helps her climb into Mabel's saddle.
2: You're just going to swing your leg. You don't even have to put your foot in the stirrup.
0: As soon as she's on Mabel, Rebecca's demeanor changes.
2: All right, foot in.
0: She sits up straight and smiles, gathers up her reins, and coos to her horse.
1: You're gorgeous, Miss Mabel.
0: Every day of her life, Rebecca confronts her disability. Whether it's seeing neurologists, OTs, PTs, mentors, specialists, or something as simple as taking her mom's arm to keep her balance when she steps off a curb. But even though it's just 1 hour of the week, nothing seems to boost her skills and confidence like her work on horseback.
2: Arms up, out, and breathe as you go.
0: Out in the arena, a horse handler has Mabel on a long lead called a lunge. She guides her in a wide circle so that Rebecca is free to do her warm-up stretches.
2: Both hands straight out in front. Walk on.
0: Sarah Armentrout is Rebecca's teacher and founder of Carlisle. She walks alongside, prompting different exercises.
2: Keep those hands out in front.
0: Rebecca raises her arms over her head, leans forward and back in the saddle.
2: That's better.
0: Some movements she does holding a weighted ball, twisting from side to side.
2: Good, Rebecca. See how that challenges your balance there?
0: A horse's pelvis moves the same way as a human's. It simulates our walking gait. So riding Mabel moves Rebecca's muscles in a rhythmic, even way that she can't achieve on her own. This improves her muscle tone and core strength. When she's not on Mabel, Rebecca has a tough time with her balance.
1: It gets off. And when I'm on her, it's right there. But when I'm not on her, the feeling just leaves. Sometimes my body doesn't allow me to do what I want to do.
0: Therapy exercises help with these issues. So does regular riding practice. Sarah encourages her students to set long-term goals. For example, 2.5 years ago, Rebecca approached her with a request.
3: It wasn't just being a passenger on a horse. She had a vision that she could really be a rider.
0: She wanted to learn how to post the trot. The trot is a horse's bounciest gait. This is a challenge for any rider, and especially for Rebecca.
3: In order to establish that rhythm, it can be very challenging for her sort of neurologically to connect the dots. In a normally developing person, it might take 3,000 repetitions. In someone with developmental challenges, it can sometimes take 10,000 repetitions. So that means that we had our work cut out for us.
0: But Rebecca's always had her work cut out for her. They weren't sure she'd walk, but she did. They never thought she'd read, and she now reads at a sixth grade level and continues to work at it.
2: Forward, you're getting stronger. Ready? Get your hands, get your body ready.
0: She brings that same perseverance to her riding.
1: Up, down, up, down.
0: There were many moments when it didn't seem like Rebecca could pull it all together to post the trot. The motor skills, coordination, and strength to repeatedly stand up and sit down in the saddle, and to match her rhythm with Mabel's rhythm. Over 2 years, she made thousands and thousands of tries. But now...
2: And let's ask Mabel to trot! Promise, Mabel!
0: She can do it.
2: Happy girl, up and down! You got it, keep it up!
3: The day that we saw her put 3 and 4 posts together in rhythm, and it was sort of clean, clear rhythm, and she had it, we were like in tears.
0: Rebecca was pretty happy about it, too.
1: Very pleased with myself and very proud of myself. All those things are strong emotions.
0: Sarah says these are deeply important moments in equine therapy.
3: when someone like Rebecca achieves certain goals and is able to ride independently, that's the sort of thing that carries over into her everyday life, into feeling like she can do anything. And anybody who talks to Rebecca is convinced she can do anything.
2: And walk and pet her. Good girl.
0: Of course, Sarah and Rebecca's family were cheering her on from the start. But you can guess who her most important partner is.
1: Miss Maybaugh is beyond wonderful. She's talented. And I love her. And she has a lot of energy in her body. And I can feel the vibe. I can feel the energy in her body that goes through my body. And that's how we get a connection.
2: That's a girl.
1: Good girl, Miss Mabel. She is a good girl. And she's my best friend.
0: Soon after learning to post the trot, Rebecca won an award for Rider of the Year. It now sits in her bedroom, right next to Mabel's picture. For Salt Radio, this is Mary Wesley.
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6: You're listening to Imaginary Worlds, a show about how we create them and why we suspend our disbelief. I'm Eric Malinsky. So the beginning of my last episode, we heard from Sam Lai and his friend Mammoth Achala about the challenge of dressing up for Halloween when you're not white. Here's Mammotha.
7: Like, I literally cannot imagine myself as a character in Lord of the Rings, like, even if I tried, which is hilarious because there's so many ridiculous characters in Lord of the Rings, but I can't imagine a person of color.
6: And that got me thinking about cosplay. Now, in case you're not familiar with cosplay, it's the term for when fans dress up as their favorite characters at conventions. And cosplay has gotten huge in the age of social media. Every year during San Diego Comic-Con or New York Comic-Con, all these websites will post slideshows of their favorite costumes. And one thing that I've noticed is that those slideshows rarely reflect the actual diversity of people that I see in the convention floor, certainly in New York Comic-Con. In fact, what I see all the time, and almost never in slideshows, are black cosplayers dressed as characters that are not traditionally black. So a few years ago, I was really intrigued to discover this hashtag on social media, 28 Days of Black Cosplay. The movement was started by a cosplayer who calls herself Princess Mentality. Now, she declined to do an interview, but she did send a statement, which I asked cosplayer Brittany Williams to read.
8: And she said, "In 2015, I rallied up a group of friends and started 28 Days of Black Cosplay, which is a month-long celebration of black cosplayers during Black History Month every February in an attempt to create a positive, uplifting, and empowering conversation around black cosplayers. In the past, I've pushed for better representation and more inclusivity for people of color in the cosplay community and was often told to stop whining and create my own space if I wanted it so badly. So I did. All I ever wanted was to create something that we as black nerds could use to lift each other up. It makes me happier than words could ever express to see it explode the way it has."
6: So I talked with Brittany and a bunch of other cosplayers about that hashtag and why it's so important to them. And as you can imagine, the conversation went way beyond cosplay. Okay, so the first thing you need to know about cosplayers is that they're not just your everyday set of nerds and geeks. They're huge design nerds as well. They love talking about the craft of making costumes. So, like, in fact, Brittany was in the studio with another cosplayer who goes by the name Suki, and they kept breaking into shop talk. Like, here they are talking about a costume that Suki's making of an anime character.
9: If you have really good, like, bendable, like, Eva foam, or even if you use, like, Instamorph, you can make the star and the circular part, and if you have, like, a good amount of Warbler, then that's perfectly fine. The staff part can be like a dowel or like a piece of like PVC pipe.
6: She completely lost me at Instamorph. But I do know what they're basically talking about, which is the challenge of taking two-dimensional cartoon characters or video game characters in figuring out how to depict them in real life. And they're not Hollywood costume designers. I mean, they're on a budget. The materials have to be affordable, but look fantastic. The other problem is they have to maneuver through the real world in these costumes. Like, here is Harry and Gina Crossland. They're a couple from Maryland that cosplays together.
10: Just the Assassin's Creed costume that I created for Harry, I mean, just creating it is like 3 or 4 layers just to put on the actual costume. You have your shirt, then your vest, and your jacket, your arm pieces, your boots,
11: yeah.
10: And then all these weapons you got to carry. You can't move in all this stuff after time. We have to worry about when we're at these conventions that we need to use the facilities. So,
11: yeah.
10: So you got to find a way to make it so it's easy to get on and off without somebody being there. On top of everything else, just carrying your phone or stuff that you got to carry around all day. You got to make some kind of sleeve or a pocket or pocketbook, whatever, to put this stuff in.
6: So those are practical challenges that every cosplayer faces. But Black cosplayers had to deal with a lot more than that. Again, here's Brittany and Suki.
8: My first annoying comment was said in out of love. And I feel like that made it worse.
9: Much worse.
8: Yeah.
9: She meant it
8: with love. And it was when the first time I was prepping to do cosplay and for a convention that I was prepping to do it. And I'd made my list of characters that I wanted to be. And I was like, oh, I could be this and I could be this and I could be this and I could be this. My friend who was white, she was like, well, you can't be those characters. And I was like, why can't I be those characters? She was like, they're not Black. You could be these characters. And she named like 3 characters from shows that I did not watch who happened to be Black. And like one is like, you could be Anthy from Utena. And I was like, I don't watch that show. I'm Sailor Moon. I'm not. And if I'm going to be a character from Utena, I'm going to be Utena. I'm going to be the lead. I'm not going to be a secondary character. Like, that's not what I do.
6: Yeah, it's almost like assuming that you're only going to identify
9: with that one, minority character.
6: Yeah.
9: And I'm just like, that's not how it works.
6: Yeah.
8: Especially because they're usually like background characters. If they're not the secondary character, then they're like tertiary characters.
9: Like the sidekick
8: I'm
9: or
8: like,
9: something.
8: No, I'm the lead.
9: Exactly.
8: I'm sorry. Did you not get that? No, that's not what we do here.
9: And it's so funny you say that because it's just like I cosplayed Raven from Teen Titans. And it's just like I've actually had someone go, oh, why don't you just be Bumblebee? And I'm just like, as much butt as Bumblebee kicks, I love Raven. But I'm and somebody's just like, but Raven's white. I'm like, first of all, no, she's not. She's not even human. She's Azerothian and she is half demon. Her skin is gray. So your argument is fully invalid.
6: Harry Crossland had a similar experience, but he took the advice in a different direction. He was talking with these friends at Baltimore Comic Con named Trent and Mike, and one of them said, you should really dress as Bishop, who is one of the X-Men that's Black.
11: And the people that we run with, we're all from different backgrounds and different races. Trent's white, the other guy, Mike is Black, and I forgot who the other person was, but Trent was really hung up on the idea. He said, dude, you got the height, you got the size, you should do it. I said, I don't know. Maybe. I think about it. So I thought about it. And I think maybe about 2 or 3 weeks later, I showed Gina the idea. Gina liked it and said, okay, well, let's run with it. Let's just see what happens. And say either it'll be a big hit or nobody will care because Bishop is a character right now that you're rarely seeing in the comic books.
6: So when Harry finally debuted his Bishop costume, it was a big hit. Because overall, fans do love seeing cosplayers who manage to pull it off and look like real-life versions of fictional characters. Bishop has actually become his calling card. Like, online, Harry is known as Bishop Cosplay.
11: And the funny thing is, Gina just did her version this past year.
10: I felt left out, actually, for him doing this Bishop all this time. And I said, you know what? I need something to match him and try to do something that's not actually Bishop, but similar to Bishop. So I said, let me put a spin on it because I had this afro that I wanted to use. And I said, let me make a 70s Bishop. And Harry wasn't too happy about that one.
11: And that actually, same reaction. People were like, whoa.
6: But Harry is just as proud of his Superman costume, which has Kryptonian armor like in the movie Man of Steel. His wife Gina has a similar costume, but it's Wonder Woman with Amazonian armor.
11: The problem is, and this is happening, amongst my own folk as well. They're when they see us doing these different spins, they've asked us like, okay, well, are you the universe 24 version of Superman? Or are you the black version of Superman? Are you this version? Are you that version? I've had people ask Gina, are you Nubia, which is like one of the black Amazons, and so on and so on and so forth. And I'm like, no, I'm just Superman. And, you know, there have been times I've actually gotten into debates with people who are like, well, you know, and they didn't want to come out and say it and say, well, you know, Superman is white. You know, they try to say, well, you know, if you did this or if you added this to your army, you could be that version. I'm like, I don't want to be that version. I'm the version that you see in front of you.
6: So talking with these cosplayers, I noticed a few themes coming up over and over again. First, pride in their craftsmanship and wanting to be recognized for that. Second, a desire to come up with your own spin on a character that stands out, maybe says something. And third, a yearning for community. That's why Brittany writes for the website Black Nerd Problems.
8: So, Black Nerd Problems is a culture website. And I like to say that we report on the convergence between nerd culture and black culture.
6: Sookie often wondered where those two cultures overlapped when she was growing up in Coney Island in Brooklyn.
9: Not for nothing. Like, when people think of Coney Island, they automatically think of the mermaid parade, like the rides, the hot dog eating contest, the boardwalk, and the beach. Don't ever go in the water. But out of all the people that I've met there, I've probably met three or four other people that were into nerd culture and into cosplay. And it's just like when I'm walking around in cosplay, because I remember one time for New York City Pride, I actually cosplayed as Rainbow Dash. Because why the hell not?
6: Wait, what's Rainbow Dash?
9: From My Little Pony.
6: Oh.
9: Friendship is Magic.
8: Yes, that show's good.
9: So.
6: You're just like, by the way, Friendship is Magic.
8: Yes.
9: Yeah, I'm walking through the neighborhood, and I've had like so many people staring at me, and one of them like was my neighbor, and they're all looking at me like, what the hell does she have on?
8: Yeah.
9: They look at me like with this stereotype, because like I've actually gotten this all the time growing up, like, yo, you're black. Why are you doing all this quote-unquote white people stuff?
8: Yeah, I guess, like, my experience, I never ran into any black people who were like, this is not what black people do. Like, it's always been like, I'm not into that, but you are, so, okay, whatever.
9: Lucky you.
8: And it's, I know for me, the scariest part of, or the most nerve-wracking part of doing cosplay is getting from your home to your destination.
9: Yep.
8: So, like, getting from home to the convention or from home to the party or wherever you're going. And right now I'm living in Crown Heights, and so I did a casual cosplay at New York Comic Con last year of Stephanie Brown, Batgirl. And so I'm just walking to the train, and I notice, like, people staring at me like, who is this black girl in this bad blonde wig? And it's just, but as soon as you see other cosplayers, it's like, you spend the whole time on your way there while you're by yourself, like on the train or in the car or in the cab, and like your shoulders are up near your ears, and you're like, okay, I just need to, just let me see one more person. Because sometimes it feels like you're just going to show up at the convention and you're going to be the only one in costume. So there's always like that fear. And as soon as you see like off in the distance somebody carrying some kind of like long staff, then your shoulders drop, everything in you relaxes, and you're like, it's fine.
6: But as I mentioned earlier, websites often don't feature a variety of people when they do Comic-Con slideshows and videos.
11: Because the thing is, when you have other people out there that have never cosplayed, they have never been to a comic convention, and they want to go, especially when they are of a minority, when they're people that are nervous about their body type, when they see the video and all they see on the videos are young, skinny people, mm-hmm. regardless of what color you are, young and skinny, and that's all you see, then that's going to make you less want to go out and cosplay.
6: So what did you think of the hashtag when it started, the 28 Days of Black Cosplay?
11: Oh, I was all on it.
6: Yeah.
11: I thought it was the best thing ever.
6: Sookie felt the same way.
9: She started a revolution.
8: Yeah.
9: When you think about it, she started one of the nerdiest, geekiest, artiest, cosplayiest revolutions in the black community, and it's gone so far off the grid, and it's actually gone worldwide, because there are cosplayers not just in the States. There are black cosplayers in Canada, black cosplayers in the United Kingdom, black cosplayers in the Netherlands, and it's just so, so beautiful to look at.
8: It's like a bat signal. We call out to each other.
9: Yes.
8: Like, say, like, you're someone in the middle of like the middle of nowhere in Wisconsin, and you're like, I kind of want to do cosplay, but I don't know what to do. I don't know. Do black people even do this? I don't know. Then just hit the look hashtag. There you go. And most of these cosplayers, if you reach out to them and you say, hey, I love your costume. I love what you did. Do you have any advice for me? Where did you buy this? Where do you get your wig? How do you style your wig? What products do you use? What kind of fabric dye do you use? Where do you buy your fabric? Just about every cosplayer is ready to give you tips and ready to share.
9: Yeah, so. I've never not met a cosplayer that didn't give advice on how they did their cosplays.
8: Yes.
9: It's beautiful networking. Like, if you do cosplay hair and cosplay makeup, and it's like somebody has like their hair and their makeup on point, they'd be like, oh my God, your makeup looks great, or your hair is so good, or your wig is so on point. And it's like, girl, let me tell you who did my makeup, or yes, let me tell you where I got my wig, or let me tell you who did my hair. I will give you her number right now, hunty. Yes.
6: So the hashtag 28 Days of Black Cosplay, actually, last year was 29 days because it was a leap year, has created this instant sense of community. But sadly, it also sparked a very predictable backlash. Harry says the ugliest comments are usually on bulletin boards or other anonymous websites. But he's been asked questions like,
11: well, you know, why you guys got to do 28 days of cosplay? What if we went and we took a month and we had to remind them, like, you got the rest of the year. We're taking the shortest month.
6: And there's a larger battle they've had to fight. A shocking number of white cosplayers have taken to wearing blackface when dressing as characters that are traditionally black. And those cosplayers will fiercely defend what they're doing without seeming to know much about the history of blackface.
11: When you decide that, okay, I'm going to do Storm, or I'm going to do Michonne from Walking Dead, and I got everything else right, I even got the wig, but now I'm going to color my skin. That's no.
10: And whiten my nose.
11: Right. Oh, yeah, yeah. There was a young lady in Germany who did that and who decided she wanted to get a prosthetic for her nose. Because I feel like this. My skin is not your costume. You know, for as many people that actually want to die on that hill and defend the practice of blackface, I tell them, I say, well, I do Superman. How would you guys feel if I went out and I painted my skin to appear white and then got a spit curl?
6: The most common argument they get from blackface cosplayers is that they're doing the same thing as other cosplayers who put on red makeup to play Hellboy, or green makeup to play Hulk or Gamora from Guardians of the Galaxy.
8: You can do Gamora, like, you can put on green makeup. Does that make it racist? Is that weird? Like, if I put
9: and
8: on
9: I'd
8: green
9: like
8: makeup
9: know,
8: or if I put
9: I
8: on like
9: to,
8: blue makeup or... And it's
9: I just
8: like,
9: tell
8: no,
9: them,
8: it's not
9: I need
8: the same.
9: You to go on Facebook right now and go through your friends list and see which one of them actually has green skin that was born of this planet.
8: Right.
9: That's literally I what I tell them. Which one of the, your Facebook friends has green skin or has purple skin? I'd like to meet them right now and ask them if they think it's racist. And if you can't find me not one person with green skin or purple skin or blue skin, then I need you to shut up. All the way up.
6: But they're actually really impressed when they see non-black cosplayers play black characters without blackface.
11: Like for instance, I saw this Asian lady do Michonne at Baltimore Comic Con. It was spot on. Mm-hmm. Great. I was like, and I told her, I pulled her aside. I said, ma'am, thank you so much.
6: Sookie once saw a white cosplayer dressed as Mike Tyson.
9: He was bald, he had the face tattoo and everything, and was and did a great job. And like when somebody was like, you have the great Mike Tyson cosplay, he's like, the guy said himself, yeah, I don't understand why people have the blackface in order for it to be accurate.

0: constantly referee these issues can be exhausting. I mean, that's not why they went into cosplay. They got into cosplay because it's fun. I mean, personally, I have great admiration for anyone who does this because I am way too self-conscious to dress up even at Halloween. But I love going to Comic-Cons and seeing cosplayers because it makes me feel like a mere mortal in ancient Greece, walking among the gods and demigods of Mount Olympus. And for cosplayers who walk those halls and see the faces of people like me who ask to take their picture, it can be exhilarating. Gina and Harry told me a story that sums that up pretty nicely.
1: You build confidence by doing that. Mm-hmm. And I think that's why these people, that's why I do it, but I think why a lot of people do it. So I feel like a celebrity for a day. Even my father, who came to Baltimore once, he said, y'all like a celebrities. People just come up to you and want to take a picture. I said, yeah, it feels good, don't it?
2: All the time.
1: Tell them about Stan Lee.
2: Oh, okay. Because that, matter of fact, that was the first year I did Bishop. Uh-huh. We were at New York Comic Con. This was our second year in New York Comic Con. And I just kind of looked to my right, and Stan Lee and his entourage was coming because he had just got finished doing a signing and they was taking him to his room. And they're walking along the side of the wall because, you know, it was kind of one of those things, they didn't want to attract too much attention. So, you know, whoever his handler was wasn't paying attention because it was a whole bunch of bags thrown on the floor. So Mr. Lee trips and he almost falls. So I catch him and I'm like, you okay? And he looked over and said, I'm okay. He looks again. He said, great costume.
0: That was a great Stan Lee impersonation.
2: And he kept on going. I'm just standing there like, wow, thank you.
0: As Stan Lee would say, enough said. Well, that's it for this week. Thank you for listening. Special thanks to Harry and Gina Crossland.
2: Sometimes we don't go to the movies to actually see the movies. We go to the movies to get the cosplay idea. You know, like, that movie sucked, but the costume was awesome.
0: Special thanks to Brittany, Suki, and Monica Hunasakati, who writes for Black Nerd Problems and arranged my interview with them. You might have heard her laughing in the background. You know, the show I was wondering in terms of cosplayers is the pose. Like, every time I'm like, can I take a picture? And they're like, sure.
3: You have to know it. You have to know it. If you don't know your pose, I feel like that's the worst thing you could do in cosplay is, like, not have a signature pose. Because there's at least, like, two or three that a character has. And if you don't do it, then you're just like, it's like, why are you even here? What are you even doing?
0: Imaginary Worlds is part of the Panoply Network. I tweeted E. Malinsky. You can like the show on Facebook, and I'll post images of the cosplayers we heard today on my site, imaginaryworldspodcast.org.

This song was covered by a band you probably know, the Beach Boys. They put it on an album just months before Manson's cult committed several murders. It's not a total surprise. Band member Dennis Wilson actually lived with Manson for a while. The Beach Boys called their version of the song, Never Learn Not to Love.

0: clearly distinguish between two. A finite game is played for the sake of winning. An infinite game for the sake of continuing the play.
1: My name's Todd Elmer, and I'm 34. And I recently moved from Washington, D.C., where I spent the last 8 years getting mixed up in politics, fighting the good fight. My mother, she told me that she always had a sense that I was either going to be a preacher or a lawyer. And I think by politics, I kind of became both.
0: The world is elaborately marked by boundaries of contest, and its people finely classified as to their eligibilities.
1: But I grew up in a very conservative, fundamentalist, Republican environment and towed the party line because that was what I was supposed to do, as most, a lot of kids, a lot of people do. Went to college, went to law school, made good grades, top of the class, came out of law school, got a great job in Washington, D.C., working on the Gore campaign, a really good job, actually, working at the headquarters. And I loved it, and it was working every day for something you truly believed in. It was fulfilling, and yet it was also something that was very well respected. And even if my family didn't understand it, in the sense of how could you work for someone who, you know, wants to kill unborn babies, and how could you work for someone who supports the rights of homosexuals, and even though they knew I was gay, they still had to respect it in a way. He was still the vice president. This was still the man who many people believed was going to be the next president.
0: No one can be forced to play. It is an invariable principle of all games that whoever plays, plays freely. And what's more, no one can play alone.
1: Election Day 2000, November 7th, late afternoon, was standing in the rain on the Bain Plaza when all hell broke loose, and Florida was given to us, and we were celebrating and knowing I was virtually guaranteed a spot in the White House, thinking, I can't believe it, I've won. You know, I've worked, you know, what I believe in, and I've given it my all, and what do you know, it's actually paid off, or it's going to pay off. I can't believe it.
0: The rules will be different for each game. It is, in fact, by knowing what the rules are that we know what the game is.
2: This recount is mandated by Florida law whenever a final ballot puts the margin of victory at less than 0.5%.
0: But there are no rules that can require us to obey rules.
3: Why the discrepancies? Why is it we're hearing 61 counties are actually in and we're hearing those numbers in a number that's much closer?
1: I think the recount was really politics cut to its bone, laid bare. It was uncharted territory. There weren't a lot of rules, and anything went.
4: Bending, twisting, poking, and purposefully manipulating ballots in a manner that compromised their integrity.
5: 73, 74, 75.
1: We were arguing about 140 some ballots in my county, but as we all know, that's a pretty big number in that election. And lots of dirty underhanded tricks, lots of blatant raw knuckle brawling practically went on.
6: You don't understand.
5: President Gore.
1: The crowd was heckling. There were lots of audible groans. And at one point, I remember I had said something, and this big burly man that I had kind of noticed, who was sitting in the very front row, which seemed a little strange, jumped up and shoved his hand out in my face, literally a few inches from my face, and screamed at me, "Why are you trying to deny the good men and women in our military their right to vote?" And that just hung in the air. And again, we were in a court of law where you think there are rules. There were no, I mean, this was politics laid bare. This was win at any cost. Do what you have to do. Bring a big burly guy, put him in the front row next to the lawyers, and have him scream at the Democratic lawyer and razzle me and unnerve me, which he did. And all that mattered, they knew, was whoever got more votes, whoever could say they, you know, could prove they got more votes. And, you know, at the end of the day, they were proved right because the ends had justified the means. So
0: a finite game can come to a successful end only when all of the players agree on a winner.
1: Losing that election, for me, was losing, in a way, my last shred of a of hope at winning my own personal game, which was leading a life, a successful life that was full of self-respect and that was full of respect by my family and my, well, really my family, I think is what it boils down to, because I always was an outsider in my family.
0: No other condition than the agreement of the players is absolutely required in determining who has won the game.
6: God save the United States and this honorable court.
1: I was devastated by the results. You can't work, you know, so completely and so hard for a cause without truly, truly believing in it. You know, where do I find my self-worth? Is it in my career or what? I was deeply depressed. I'd found all the cliches. I'd been, you know, the high-powered DC lawyer, and now I was the high-powered, volume-addicted, washed-out, political has-been. And I was 29, and everything was gone. And I felt like I had failed in so many, so many ways. And found myself in the front seat of my practically new Mercedes with a freshly bought garden hose taped to my exhaust pipe and piped into my passenger side window, waiting for it all to end. And I was discovered by a family hiking through the woods where I had parked my car. And the next year and a half, was spent with me trying to sort of figure out how I had gotten to that point. Why was I so willing to end my own game?
0: Because of the principle, whoever plays, plays freely, each player in the course of the game must intentionally forget the inherently voluntary nature of their play. If, even for a moment, they know they are free to leave the game, all competitive effort will desert them.
1: It's scary to admit to yourself that you are really questioning all the rules you've been playing by, that you don't believe in those rules. Because then the next obvious question is, what are the new rules? And it requires a leap of faith to say, you know, I don't know, but I want to find them. And I want to go down a new path, and I want to play a new game. I don't even know if that's the right way to put it, but I don't want to play this game anymore.
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8: In praise of noise. The sound begins with a furnace clicking awake in a two-room house, answered by a few, then more voices, gauges and old-fashioned watches ticking out of sync in growing numbers so their tip-tip-tip fattens to a moan, joined by a horn's upbeat honkety-honk, then ringtones and speakers rehearsing drawn horsehair air in a woodwind or mimicking a hand slapping a polyester drumhead, but unlike these coarser frictions playing the same every time. A car door bangs, a jackhammer hammers, and a bassline purrs through a wall. The sound congeals, sucking in more, a mechanical syrup in an IV drip, the automatic ruckus of a robotic ocean, a symphony no one wrote, confounding every pattern. Teach me the song that no one can sing, someday to be the song of everything.

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1: This is MPB Think Radio. Good morning. It's 6:42, Tuesday, June 16th. I'm Desiree Frazier. You're listening to Morning Edition. Thank you so much for tuning in. Weather-wise, today, much of the state will see showers and thunderstorms, south flash flooding possible, high 70s into the 80s. Leakesville, Woodville, Batesville, high of 77. Gulfport, 80. Horn Lake at 87. Jackson, 79 degrees.
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7: Good morning, I'm Leila Faudel. Researchers in Spain were trying to study how much space people leave when they're walking behind someone. And the scientists noticed almost everyone was veering left. They tried everything to explain why. They tested with people from different cultures, different ages, right-handers, left-handers, same results. They've been trying to figure this out for 5 years. Maybe everyone's just listening to a lot of Beyoncé, to the left, to the left. It's Morning Edition.
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1: 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This is Morning Edition on MPB Think Radio. I'm Desiree Frazier. The weather forecast today, much of the state will see showers and thunderstorms south, some flash flooding, high 70s into the 80s. Next on Morning Edition, HIV/AIDS medications are harder to get due to cuts to funding, raising concerns more children will be raising kids.
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1: Good morning. It's 7:42, Tuesday, June 16th. I'm Desiree Frazier. This is Morning Edition on MPB Think Radio. In the forecast today, showers and thunderstorms across the state. South, flash flooding likely. High 70s into the 80s. Leakesville, Woodville, Batesville. All Vills, a high of 77 degrees. Jackson at 79. Gulfport, 80. Horn Lake, 87.
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5: 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A recent player in the Wild Cherry game won $10,000 on a ticket purchased in Lamar. And a player in the Match 5 game won $1,000. That ticket was purchased in Jackson. 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
6: Good morning, I'm Martinez. Cape Verde is a nation of small islands off the West African coast playing in their first ever World Cup. Now, they got a tough draw for their debut match, Spain, the world's second-ranked squad, but it ended in a scoreless draw. Now, just to recap, Cape Verde did not score a goal versus Spain, and if you don't score, you can't win, but they did not lose, which means that for the underdog Cape Verde squad, it was a huge victory. It's Morning Edition.
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0: It's Morning Edition from NPR News. I'm Leila Fadel.
6: And I'm A. Martinez. Britain is the latest country to announce a social media ban for children under 16. Prime Minister Keir Starmer says it'll take effect early next year.
8: Social media is making children unhappy. It's making it easier.

0: It's making it easier for bullies to harass and abuse them. And it could even be harming their mental health.
1: University of Cambridge professor Amy Orban studies how social media affects children. She sat on an expert panel that advised the UK government on children's online well-being. So, Professor Orban, from your work as an advisor while this policy was being developed, do you believe the Prime Minister's description of social media risks? Do you think it's accurate? Because he sounds pretty clear on how he feels about it.
2: So I'm naturally talking for myself as an independent expert rather than Keir Starmer or the rest of the government, but I think he sets out a range of risks that are definitely real. We have seen clear evidence of individuals very severely harmed by social media, even deaths of young people having been exposed to certain forms of content that coroners have recognised here in the UK. And a lot of campaigners at the time were saying, well, if there would be a toy that has killed three children, we would recall that toy. And so in one way, shape or form, this action is very much warranted. The campaigners on the other side would say, well, you would recall that one toy, but you wouldn't recall all toys for all children. And the evidence on the whole population level, when you average things out across all types of use and all types of users, it's a bit less clear. I think we do now have evolving evidence that time spent on social media probably predicts a small decline in well-being or mental health, but it is a small effect size. However, what we also know is that social media has a really diverse impact on different kids. But here the Prime Minister really took those severe harms and put them front and center for his policy.
1: Yeah, and it's interesting that you mentioned that you wouldn't ban all toys, right? Because when a government bans social media for children, is it effectively deciding that there is no version at all of these platforms that are safe for children?
2: I think this is what makes this announcement bittersweet for me, right? I think it was really pressured for across the United Kingdom, especially from parental groups, less so by kids and young people. But I think it is a recognition by government that previous policies to make social media safe haven't really worked as planned. We had an Online Safety Act. We really worked on promoting less harmful content or removing harmful content. And there's been a lot of advocacy that we can make technology safer by design. And banning something for those most vulnerable is a good step if that thing cannot be made safe. So I do think it is a recognition that at the moment we cannot adequately address those design changes we need to do. But actually, this isn't just impacting under 16s. This is also impacting over 16s and adults. So I think this can only be a sticking plaster for changes to the designs and the use of technologies more broadly, because we do know that there are aspects of that that are still unsafe for everyone.
1: One last thing quickly, just a few seconds here. What do you tell parents whose children are actually using social media in effective ways, in positive ways about this?
2: Well, I think that a lot of children and parents will be concerned if there are things that they do online that matter to them. A lot of children and young people in the consultation said they use it for education and support. Yeah. I think the thing there is to try to find other means to do that.
1: Okay. Amy Orban at the University of Cambridge, thank you very much.
2: Thank you very much.
1: This is Morning Edition from NPR News. I'm Amy Martinez.
3: And I'm Leila Fadel. Good morning. It's 7:49, Tuesday, June 16th. 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Expect showers and thunderstorms in the forecast today. South, flash flooding, highs 70s into the 80s. 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
1: Good morning. It's 8:42, Tuesday, June 16th. I'm Desiree Frazier, and this is Morning Edition on MPB Think Radio. Our forecast, the outlook today, showers and thunderstorms across the state. The southern portion, we'll see flash flooding likely. High 70s into the 80s. Jackson, a high of 79. Gulfport, 80. Horn Lake at 87. Leakesville, Woodville, and Batesville, 77.
2: This is Mississippi Moments, produced by the Center for Oral History and Cultural Heritage at the University of Southern Mississippi and supported by the Mississippi Humanities Council. I'm Bill Ellison. Established in 1883, McCool, Mississippi was a thriving railroad town, according to Willie McBlain. He recalls the town in its heyday and how his grandfather helped build the train depot.
3: McCool in its prime was a booming little town. The railroad come through here in 1883, I believe it was, and it was named after Judge McCool, and the community was booming back then. It had several cotton gins and a number of cafes and stores, and they also had at one time, I was told, they had 37 sawmills in the surrounding community. My grandpa Wade walked out at his home place, which is 5 miles out there just west of the Bear Creek community. He walked to McCool every day to work on the old passenger depot. The big passenger depot was located back off of Old Highway 12, and they had ramps where they would bring carloads of horses and mules in here from Memphis and unload them. Well, I have the hammer that my grandpa Wade used to build that old passenger depot, and that was built in approximately 1890.
2: 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The humanities are for everyone.
4: Good morning, I'm Leila Faldin. Researchers in Spain were trying to study how much space people leave when they're walking behind someone. And the scientists noticed almost everyone was veering left. They tried everything to explain why. They tested with people from different cultures, different ages, right-handers, left-handers, same results. They've been trying to figure this out for 5 years. Maybe everyone's just listening to a lot of Beyoncé, to the left, to the left. It's Morning Edition.
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6: This is Morning Edition from NPR News. I'm Amy Martinez.
4: And I'm Leila Faldin. Drought is prompting some extraordinary actions along the Colorado River. Three states, led by California, are volunteering to draw less from the river this summer. Dry conditions affect people's livelihoods, from farmers to rafting companies that take tourists down the Colorado. Chris Clements with member station KNAU reports.
7: Under sandstone cliffs the color of campfire embers, river guide Lyra Thevenin, among a crowd of clients, loads her black and white raft to the gills with neon blue dry bags and coolers.
8: This is the first year that I'm officially guiding.
7: She's at Lee's Ferry, the starting point for river trips down the Grand Canyon. There's a tinge of anxiety mixed in with the spray-on sunscreen and passengers milling about on shore.
8: I've been going on trips for a long time.
7: The river level is low.

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1: 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It's 8:49 and this is Morning Edition on MPB Think Radio. I'm Desiree Frazier. Expect showers and thunderstorms today. South will see likely flash flooding, highs 70s into the 80s. Next on Morning Edition, we've come to the end of the school year, which means a fair number of teenagers looking for work this summer.
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0: You're listening to The Blend right here on MPB Think Radio. Music from Kirby, Mississippi's very own, off of her latest album, Miss Black America. That was the song Better Days. And you may even actually have heard Kirby has been tapped, or is, because the show has been released, Spider-Noir from Marvel, one of their newest television shows, which stars Nicolas Cage and a whole host of others. If you're a fan of Spider-Man and the animated movies Into the Spider-Verse, they created like a spinoff for one of the characters, Spider-Noir. And Kirby, she sings the theme song for that new show. So if you go out and watch the show, if you are a Marvel fan, you actually support Mississippi. If you check out Spider-Noir, you know, you can't get away from Mississippi music, our influence. It's just everywhere, even in Marvel. How you like that? Now, before we got into Kirby, Better Days, we got into music from Aaron with Fool Song, and then Modest Mouse off of their latest project, Life's a Dream, off of the album, and Eraser and Amaze. So we're rocking and rolling on your Tuesday inside The Blend. More music is on the way. I'm your host, DJ Java. Glad you're here. Glad I'm here with you. This is The Blend right here on Think Radio.
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You're checking out The Blend right here on this Tuesday morning. Appreciate you for being right where you are. That was Anderson East with Reasons. Before that, we got into Renee and Jeremy with Happening Right Now. A nice little summertime tune. And then we started this set off with Jungle and Casio. More music is on the way, including something brand new from Soja. S-O-J-A, for those who want to type it into their Google machine. They have a brand new album coming up, Without Surrender, which is going to be dropping in July. And here's the first single off of that, Highway. This is The Blend right here on MPB.

0: new music from Soulja right here on The Blend. That was Highway, coming from their upcoming release, Without Surrender, which is going to be dropping on July 31st. And that's S-O-J-A, hailing all the way from Washington, D.C. The two-time Grammy Award winners, they're back with new musics. And if you like those reggae feels, there's a lot of reggae coming to Mississippi, starting on June 28th in Goshen. You have reggae legends Buju Banton and Stephen Marley. They're bringing their Roots and Rhymes summer tour to the Sound in Goshen, Mississippi. That's Sunday, June 28th. And then September 27th, you got the Wailers. Yes, those Wailers from Bob Marley and the Wailers. They're going to be celebrating 50 years of Rastaman vibrations. And it's happening downtown Jackson, September 27th. And this is actually going to be a free concert, part of the AMP Downtown Jackson Music Series. So there's some reggae, some positive vibrations coming across the state. And as always, with these events and many others, visit our SIP events calendar at our website, mpbonline.org, to stay up to date on, you know, what's happening around and in your area. Now, more music is on the way. Stick around. This is The Blend. Happy Tuesday right here on MPB.
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0: From the juke joints of the South to stages all around the world, the story of a blues legend comes to life. 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
0: King of the Chitlin Circuit, coming this August, only on MPB TV.
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0: Okay, cameras ready? Everybody getting their marks? Let's get this thing started, people. Come on. Papanoose, you got your lines. You know the direction. Roll cameras, everybody. Roll cameras. Let's make this a good one. And action.
1: LI's finest back at it. Premium soul on the rock.

0: Good take. All right, let's set up for the next one. A little less lighting on this one. Basket looks just fine. Everybody in the mark. Camera's rolling.
1: LI's finest, craftmatic. This ain't the sit-down pillow top package. Keep the tenor, boy, we beyond summertime. Want that good work, call plug one at a time. Stay on the TikTok, but this ain't the kitty app. Black King, God, where your city?

You're listening to The Blend right here on this Tuesday morning. Yes, good morning. Glad you're here. Glad you're checking out MPB Public Media. You got so many choices, but you choose MPB, and I promise it's never lost on us. I am DJ Java, and that was De La Soul with The Package. Yeah. Brand new, well, not brand new music, but off of their latest album, Cabin in the Sky. Came out last year. Critically acclaimed. If you're not familiar with De La Soul, Pasta Noose, RIP to True Goy the Dove and Maceo. This is their, this was their first album after the death of True Goy the Dove, who died in 2023. So it was highly celebrated and, you know, greatly anticipated for all of my hip hop fans and music fans, because De La Soul, if you do not know, it's one of those critical groups in hip hop history, music history, really a part of a shift that came in the 90s as it was turning away from like N.W.A. and some of the more quote unquote gangster rap. You had groups like De La Soul and Tribe Called Quest and others who turned the, you know, turned to a different side of hip hop. So hip hop is not one thing, but De La Soul, shout out to De La Soul. And that was The Package. Before that, we got into brand new music off of the Honora album from Flea with Morning Cry. And we started things off with The Beatles, Free as a Bird. Now more is up next, like right now. Let's get into Jasper Liddell. Pretend I Never Happened right here on The Blend.

You're checking out The Blend right here on MPB Think Radio. We're talking about easing into a Tuesday. Christone Kingfish, Keb Moe, and that's Listen. Now, hour number two of The Blend is on the way, so make sure you do stick around if you can. If not, hopefully the groove finds you wherever the rest of this Tuesday may take you. And as always, if the Lord say the same, we'll do this thing again next time. This is The Blend right here on MPB Think Radio. Happy Tuesday, y'all.

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1: Heavy rain will be the big weather story over the next couple of days. In fact, some folks along in south of I-20 could pick up 6 to 8 inches of rain. Some folks actually picking up a little bit more, especially across southern Mississippi, anywhere from 1 to 4 inches across northern Mississippi, central Mississippi about 4 to 6. In Tupelo today, just a chance of an isolated shower or storm, a high this afternoon, low 80s, partly to mostly cloudy, upper 60s through the overnight. In Vicksburg, occasional showers and storms with drenching rain, a high right around 80 today. Heavy rain continues tonight, overnight low in the low 70s. And in Hattiesburg, showers and storms, upper 70s today, chance of showers and storms tonight, low 70s. I'm the meteorologist, Sally Russell. 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
2: 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I'm your host, Java Chapman, a.k.a. DJ Java. And for the next hour, we're diving into a curated mix of sound, story, and soul. This is a space where genres bend and borders don't matter. You may hear a jazz vocalist next to an indie band, a timeless soul record, followed by something brand new or a track from halfway across the world that fits the moment perfectly. Every song is chosen with intention to spark a memory, curiosity, calm, or a little bit of energy when you need it. So whether you're at work, on the road, or just waking up, I'm glad you're here. After the news, we're going to set the tone for the day with an old favorite or your new favorite song. 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
3: Live from NPR News in Washington, I'm Corva Coleman. FBI Director Kash Patel says multiple people are in custody. That's after law enforcement identified a potential threat to the UFC event at the White House last weekend. NPR's Carrie Johnson reports the investigation is ongoing.
4: Kash Patel announced the possible threat in a social media post Tuesday morning, days after thousands of people massed in Washington, D.C. for the event to celebrate President Trump's birthday. The FBI director says the Bureau and law enforcement partners, quote, stopped cold a possible attack by people from outside the area. Fox News, which first reported the incident, says 5 people are under arrest. Fox says the alleged plan involved using explosive-laden drones to strike buildings in downtown D.C. and then target spectators as they fled. The Justice Department has not publicly shared more details about the people in custody and any charges they may face. Carrie Johnson, NPR News, Washington.
3: President Trump is continuing to discuss the Iran preliminary agreement and other pressing issues with G7 leaders in France. NPR's Franco Ordonez reports Trump had some strong words for Israel's prime minister.
5: President Trump says the next phase of negotiations should be easier than the first round that led to the signing of the Memorandum of Understanding. But Trump also said the Israeli prime minister, Benjamin Netanyahu, needs to dial down the aggression in Lebanon.
6: I've had a great relationship with Bibi, but now Bibi has to be more responsible with respect to Lebanon.
5: Tension has been high between Trump and Netanyahu over Israel's aggression toward the Iran-backed militant group. Trump has complained that the strikes are hurting the efforts to strike a peace deal with Iran. Trump said if Israel can't do the job, then Syria should take over the fight against Hezbollah. Franco Ordonez, NPR News, Evian, France.
3: Fans at many World Cup games are facing dangerously hot, humid weather. NPR's Rebecca Hersher reports public health officials are urging fans to stay hydrated and to take other precautions.
7: More than a third of World Cup matches are at risk for dangerously hot, humid conditions, according to an analysis by NPR. High humidity and temperatures over 90 degrees in Houston sent multiple World Cup fans to the hospital, and the National Weather Service issued an extreme heat warning for Miami on the day that city hosted its first match. People attending matches in the U.S. and Canada can bring a factory-sealed water bottle into the stadium to help stay hydrated. Public health experts also recommend staying in the shade as much as possible, including when waiting in line. Umbrellas, hats, and loose-fitting clothing can also help protect against heat exhaustion. Rebecca Hersher, NPR News.
3: On Wall Street, the Dow Jones Industrials are up about 300 points. This is NPR. There are flood watches posted across the Gulf Coast areas from Texas to Mississippi this morning. The National Weather Service warns very heavy rain could trigger flash flooding in some areas. There are now flash flood warnings in some parts of these states, including Corpus Christi, Texas, central Louisiana, and a part of southwestern Mississippi. Separately, heat cautions persist in the West, including in Oregon, California, and parts of Nevada. New data show that starter homes in a record number of cities now cost $1 million or more. NPR's Jennifer Ludden reports it's part of a surge in home prices since 2020.
8: New data from the real estate website Zillow finds 242 cities have million-dollar entry-level homes. That's three times as many as before the pandemic housing boom. Most places are in California, but the fastest growth is in New York and New Jersey. Million-dollar starters have also spread to interior states like Texas, Wyoming, and Illinois. They're defined here as the lowest third of the market in a region. Despite that, Zillow finds that nationwide, the typical starter home is still a lot less, just under $200,000. A housing shortage has priced out many first-time buyers, but Zillow finds the tough market easing a bit, with more inventory and prices growing more slowly. Jennifer Ludden, NPR News, Washington.
3: Policymakers for the Federal Reserve opened their two-day interest rate meeting today in Washington. Kevin Warsh is leading his first meeting as the new Fed chair. I'm Corva Coleman, NPR News in Washington.
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0: Good morning. You're checking out The Blend right here on MPB Think Radio. I'm your host, DJ Java. Glad to be with you inside of hour number two of The Blend. We greatly appreciate you on this Tuesday. Don't forget, at 11 o'clock after I bring you some more music, we have Dr. Susan Buttress with Southern Remedy, relatively speaking, followed by Here and Now at noon, catching you up on the news of the day. But right now, it's all about the tunes. We just heard brand new music, Tractor Beam from Snail Mail. And if you are a fan of music on MPB Think Radio, then you heard World Cafe just last night, where Snail Mail was one of the special guests, and they actually performed some songs live at the World Cafe Studios in WXPN in Philadelphia. So yeah, that's every night, 8 p.m. to 10 o'clock. 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
0: From the juke joints of the South to stages all around the world, the story of a blues legend comes to life. 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
7: I don't have butterflies in my stomach about how the songs or what I'm gonna do on stage, how it's gonna come off. 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

I've always been a world away. I can't recall having worked one single day. When it comes to work, I'd prefer to play the jukebox in my mind.

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You're listening to The Blend right here on MPB Think Radio. It's a great Tuesday, even though it's maybe wet where you are here at the mothership, I would say, in Jackson. It's a little rainy, a little wet. I want to make sure everybody's taking it slow. I mean, it is a Tuesday, so it's not so much the hustle and bustle of Monday, but you still got some urgent things you need to take care of before the week gets away. But take it slow. Take your time. And check out The Blend tomorrow. Lord say the same. We'll do this thing all again next time. We'll come to the end of another trip on this this Tuesday. But hopefully the groove finds you wherever the rest of this Tuesday may take you. And stay close to MPB because I promise we have what you need, including Southern Remedy up next with Dr. Susan Buttress here and now at noon. As always, download that MPB Public Media app. Stay up to date on everything MPB. And have a good Tuesday. This is The Blend right here on MPB Think Radio.

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1: Multiple rounds of very heavy rainfall will touch off the potential for flooding. In fact, between now and later Friday, we could see 6 to 8 inches of rainfall for some folks along and south of I-20, north of I-20, anywhere from 4 to 6, further north, 1 to 4. Oxford today will see a chance of a few showers and storms, mid-80s today, increasingly cloudy, upper 60s through the overnight. In Greenwood, we'll see a chance of showers and storms, mid-80s today, chance of showers and thunderstorms tonight, overnight low into the low 70s. And in Pascagoula, very heavy rain today, a high in the lower 80s. Heavy rain continues tonight, mid-70s. I'm meteorologist Sally Russell. 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

0: program, Dr. Susan Buttress, Professor Emeritus at the University of Mississippi Medical Center and host of Southern Remedies, Relatively Speaking. Think about the last time you saw a man you assumed to be a father teaching a child to ride a bike, or walking a child into school, or maybe sitting at a tiny table sipping imaginary tea from a plastic cup. What went through your head? Probably how sweet that is that there's an involved father. These moments may look simple, but science tells us they're foundational. Today we'll be talking about the importance of fathers in our lives and why active fatherhood is not just a nice bonus for a child, but a critical driver of development. Coming up after the news on Southern Remedies, Relatively Speaking.
1: Live from NPR News in Washington, I'm Libby Casey. President Trump and Ukrainian President Volodymyr Zelensky spoke on the sidelines of the G7 summit in Paris today, and Trump says another meeting could happen later. NPR's Joanna Kakissis reports that Zelensky says the U.S. remains a key player in ending Russia's war on Ukraine, which has lasted more than 4 years.
2: G7 leaders did agree to put economic pressure on Russia so the Kremlin moves forward on a peace deal. Zelensky told reporters in a voice message that G7 leaders do not understand Russian President Vladimir Putin's continued aggression. Putin does not want to end the war, Zelensky says, but he must be forced to, primarily through sanctions. Zelensky has said Ukraine has been enacting its own sanctions on Russia by targeting the Kremlin's war machine. For months, the Ukrainian military has used its own long-range strike drones to hit oil depots and refineries. Oil is a pillar of the Russian economy. Joanna Kakissis, NPR News.
1: It's another election day Tuesday, and it brings another set of primary elections that will tell us how American voters are feeling about this moment in politics in their states. That includes a pair of important runoff elections in Georgia. NPR's Stephen Fowler has more.
3: Republican voters will decide their pick to take on incumbent Democrat John Ossoff in a high-profile general election, and they'll choose a nominee to replace outgoing Governor Brian Kemp. Over the weekend, President Trump endorsed Congressman Mike Collins for the Senate race instead of Kemp's preferred candidate, but both Trump and Kemp support the same pick in the governor's race. Also on the ballot today are runoffs in Alabama and open races in Oklahoma and D.C. Stephen Fowler, NPR News, Atlanta.
1: The former head of U.S. Immigration and Customs Enforcement is taking a consulting job with a defense contractor. NPR's Sergio Martinez Beltran reports.
4: Navigators Security and Defense told NPR Todd Lyons is a senior vice president focusing on U.S. defense strategy and international security. The company says it does not engage in lobbying activities and that under federal law, Lyons cannot engage with DHS for a year. Lyons served as ICE's acting director from March 2025 until last month. During his tenure, ICE agents carried out some of the Trump administration's most aggressive immigration enforcement operations in Chicago and Minneapolis. Lyons stepped down after facing intense pressure to meet a 3,000-person daily arrest quota imposed by the White House. Despite the agency's aggressive tactics, the quota was never met. Sergio Martinez Beltran, NPR News, Austin, Texas.
1: British Prime Minister Keir Starmer says the UK will ban children under 16 from using social media apps like Snapchat, TikTok, and YouTube starting early next year. This is NPR News live in Washington. The new U.S. Central Bank chief, Kevin Warsh, holds his first meeting as chair of the Federal Reserve today. His leadership is being closely watched. The Fed is designed to be insulated from political interference, but President Trump has repeatedly challenged that, angry that the Fed has not slashed interest rates. The board is widely expected to hold rates steady during its two-day meeting in response to climbing inflation and an uncertain global economic outlook. One of the world's leading brain research facilities has announced that it is shifting its emphasis from fruit flies to a transparent fish. NPR's John Hamilton reports on the goal to understand how the brain controls an animal's behavior.
5: A fruit fly's brain is covered by a shell, making it hard to study. So the Genelia Research Campus of the Howard Hughes Medical Institute is making a big bet on Danionella, a tiny transparent fish whose brain is clearly visible. Jerry Rubin, a senior group leader at Genelia, says the change will open up new research possibilities.
6: If you really want to understand how the brain is working as a whole, you really need to see all the neurons firing at once.
5: That won't be easy, though. Danionella have three times as many neurons as a fruit fly, so Janelia is counting on artificial intelligence to help its researchers make sense of what they're seeing. John Hamilton, NPR News.
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0: Good morning, and thanks for being with us today on Southern Remedies Relatively Speaking. I am Dr. Susan Buttress, and I'm Professor Emeritus at the University of Mississippi Medical Center. And I'm here with my host, Abram Nanny. Good morning, Abram.
10: Not the host. I'm your producer.
0: My producer.
10: I could never
0: I'm the host.
10: Host this
0: You're
10: show.
0: The producer.
10: I could never host this. This is all you, Doc.
0: Okay, maybe a little distracted this morning. I think I told you I encountered an accident on the interstate and was worried about getting here on time, but I made it, and I'm happy to. And, you know, we have Father's Day coming up this weekend, and sometimes we don't get the hoopty-la that we should for Father's Day, and I've talked about that before, and I really do want us to talk about the value of fathers. And so today I ask you, listeners, think about the last time you saw a man you assumed to be a father teaching a child to ride a bike or walking into school with that child, or maybe sitting at a tiny table sipping imaginary tea from a tea set. What went through your head? You probably said, oh, how sweet that there's an involved father. How sweet, because we put different standards on men sometimes, do we? We think it's very sweet to have an involved father, but we really don't even give it a second thought if there's an involved mother. So those times may look real simple, but science really does tell us that having an involved man in your life, a father image, really is foundational. So today we'll talk about the importance of fathers in our lives, why active fatherhood is not just a nice bonus. It should be there. And it really is a critical driver in development. We'll talk about why in a few minutes as we move along. So, Abram, I know as a relatively new father, this is probably a topic that's important to you. Right?
10: Very much so, very much so. I was very excited when you suggested that we talk about it, because it is going to be my first Father's Day as a father. I'm not sure what we're going to be doing. I think I just bought myself some books, and that's my Father's Day gift to myself, or also my wife's Father's Day gift to me as well. But yeah, maybe just getting some lunch or something. It'll be nice.
11: Yeah,
10: I'm excited.
11: It doesn't have to be anything
10: huge. No, it doesn't.
11: Just
10: it doesn't at all.
11: Attention to the day and to savor in the time. And I know you are a very involved father. And I will say that research really does consistently show that children with highly involved fathers tend to score higher from a developmental standpoint, from an achievement standpoint, from a social, emotional standpoint. And as we move along in the show, I want everybody to hear me when I say, doesn't have to be the sperm donor. Okay, it's always wonderful if it is, but it doesn't have to be the biologic father. It also doesn't have to be a stepfather, though many times stepfathers are those big involved models. But active participation in some type of fatherhood mentoring role does improve an individual's outcome. And as we move along the show, I'll talk a little bit about some of the research that has been done specifically. Sadly, it tended to more look at the negative effects of an uninvolved father. And so there has been some research over the years of the positive effects of an involved father. And I want to talk more in a positive mode than a negative mode today, because this should be a happy time when we are celebrating fathers. And so, listeners, I'd love to hear your stories as we move along in the show, talking about our fathers, our actively involved fathers, those who perhaps contributed to our lives. Maybe they weren't actually your father. It might have been an uncle. It may have been a mentor. It may have been a teacher who tended to take more parental role on for you as you were moving along in school. But I do want us to focus on the father. So give us a call as we're moving along. The number is 1-877-MPB-RING. That's 877-672-7464. Or you can send an email to family@mpbonline.org. So, you know, as we talk about sort of the definition of a father, I've already alluded to the fact that I don't want us to just talk about the biologic father. But father, you know, versus dad. Father's typically a real formal title, but some of us say it lovingly and called our father's father. I call mine dad or daddy sometimes. And when I was just really joking, I'd call him Pops.
10: Pops. Pops. Yeah, that's my favorite.
11: Yeah. But, you know, from a respectful standpoint, we hopefully had a more formal way of addressing when we were really talking seriously. But hopefully we also had a close, affectionate, intimate relationship with our fathers. And I think in the old days and in what many of us look at in the traditional days back many years ago, many times the father was the authoritarian. He was the boss. He was the breadwinner. But he wasn't involved in the parenting aspect. And that was left to the mother. Now, that was in the old-fashioned traditional household. I think we've had a lot of movement. And sadly, I think it did not move as quickly as it probably should have years ago, because for whatever reason, the research really didn't look into the value of fathers, always of mothers. And, you know, the justice system, every other system looked more into the value of mothers. And from a custodial standpoint, the assumption was always that the mother was going to be the better nurturer. Listeners, I will tell you that is not always the case. There are some men who are much better nurturers. And in some marriages, I hope we get callers about that, that we know that there are men out there who were the more nurturing parent in the family. And sometimes maybe the only parent. And there are now many, many single parents who are men out there raising children. So again, as we're looking at this topic, I think we've made assumptions over the years that are not fair assumptions. Okay, we have our first caller, so I want to go to the phones. We have Patricia from Brandon about military fathers. Hi, Patricia. That's a topic. Tell us what your thoughts are.
12: Hi. I'd just like to share a personal experience and then ask you a question about maybe what military people could do for families. But you can't replace a father, but you can, I don't know, some suggestions for family things. Anyway, my husband was a Marine pilot, and Marines go overseas for 13 months at a time.
11: Right.
12: So, I had two children, and my little son was just barely talking, really. When he returned, one day, the first day he got back, we were sitting at the table eating our soup and sandwich. And so my husband, being the Marine that you are, you know, he got up and started bussing the table, cleaning up and everything.
11: Uh-huh.
12: And my little baby boy was in his high chair, and he's, you know, when my husband had been away, we had all the time in the world to eat. Whatever time it took was fine. But anyway, so my little boy was just still sitting there, you know, very slowly eating his lunch. And so my husband didn't realize that he wasn't through, and he started cleaning up the high chair tray.
11: Uh-huh.
12: And a little boy looked at me and said, "Mama, that man took my crackers." And, you know, it broke my heart. You cannot substitute a father with pictures of the father. The kids, you know, when they're small like that, they just don't relate a picture to their father.
11: Right.
12: So enough of that. Anyway, what suggestions do you have that could be implemented for military families to have fathers involved some way? I don't know.
11: Yeah. Patricia, you bring up a topic that I think was very, very difficult over the years, especially before we had the internet, before we had FaceTime and cell phones, smartphones, where we can do things. And I suspect, Patricia, how old's your son now?
12: Let's see, he was born in 68.
11: Right.
12: So I've really forgotten, but do the math. But he was born in 68. So
11: yeah. So
12: he's close to his dad now.
11: Yeah. Yeah, so that was back well before we had anything. Now we are so lucky in that even when someone lives thousands of miles away, if you give it effort, you can continue to stay connected. I know I have a nephew who has been in the military. First of all, thank you to your husband for serving us and serving our country. But there are many military men and women out there who serve their countries and are separated from their children for months at a time or even a year at a time. But I would highly encourage every parent who is dealing with this to come up with a plan where you have at least weekly contact. You can do it via text. You can do it via email. But to me, one of the most important things you can do is to start developing facial recognition, especially with young children. They may not completely understand the distanced relationship, but they can develop a good relationship and with an individual through the internet. And as we know, that's one of the dangers sometimes that we fear is that kids get attached to individuals or even AI. And so to keep that in mind, that would be my biggest recommendation, is to come up with a plan of regular, at least weekly contact to make sure that, like you said, not just a picture, that's not enough, to let them to understand that this is a real human being that they have a relationship with, and to encourage a child, if they're old enough, to relate stories, to talk to them about issues. I know parents who are far away want to be a part, and so we have to let them be a part. I think sometimes it's easier to be more protective and think you're just going to handle the whole thing on your own. But I think it's important not to. The other thing that I would do is to encourage the child to make them little gifts that you can mail to them, draw them pictures, things that they can feel like they're really, really getting to do something for that parent who is away.
10: And encourage the father or whatever parent is away to keep all that and bring it back and be like, look, what I loved what you gave to me or something like that.
11: Oh, I love that. It should be a back and forth exchange like that, so that the relationship is built as time goes on. So, Patricia, I'm glad you brought that up. I think that's something that people are still dealing with, and you know, we all know that being away in the military can be very stressful, just because many times you're going into dangerous zones. But the separation alone can be profound, and so anything that we can do to help the parenthood grow as they're moving along in this, the better. So, thanks.
12: Thank you so much. And that's an excellent comment about the internet and, well, FaceTime or whatever. The child could hear the voice and, you know, identify with that voice.
11: Yes.
12: So much.
11: Yes.
12: Better and everything. It's a shame that way back then, when we did not have those things, you know, we just didn't have them.
11: We didn't.
12: Thank you so much.
11: Thank you, Patricia. Okay, I think we'll take our first break, and when we come back, we have Curtis from Hattiesburg who has a comment. So we're talking about fathers and the incredible importance of fathers and those father substitutes if we don't have our biologic father involved. And so we want to hear from you, listeners. You can give us a call, 1-877-MPB-RING. 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I'm Dr. Susan Buttress. 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
11: Welcome back, and thanks for being with us on Relatively Speaking. I'm Dr. Susan Buttress, here with my producer, Abram Danny. And we're talking about fathers, the importance of them, and how much a father can really enhance a child's life. And if there's not a father, a substitute. So we're going to go back to the phones. We have Curtis in Hattiesburg. Hi, Curtis.
17: Hey, Doc. Thank you for taking my call.
11: Absolutely.
17: I just want to give a comment about what I noticed about my kids when they were really young, like elementary age kids. They're grown. They're adults now.
11: Mm-hmm.
17: I noticed that. One day. They would follow me all around the house. Both of them would.
11: Uh-huh.
17: They would, if I was outside, you know, in the yard, you know, they'll be right behind me, you know, ask me what I'm doing, playing and going on. And if I was go back in the house and pick up a book or something, you know, they'll go pick up a book or, you know, whatever I was doing, wherever I was going, you know, if I was going to the store, they would want to go with me.
11: Mm-hmm.
17: And the next day after that, it was like, okay, Dad, we're through with you. Now we're going to go with Mama. And I'm like, well, what about this attention y'all gave me yesterday? And now you don't want to have anything to do with me. And then the next day, they'll go to their mom, and wherever she goes, wherever she does, they'll be right behind her. I always thought that was interesting, and I just wanted to make that comment to see what you all think about that. I just hang up. I just want to make that comment.
11: Yeah. Okay, Curtis. I think you're pointing something out, is that children, you didn't tell me before you hang up, are they boys or girls or both?
17: It's a girl and a boy.
11: A girl and a boy. Okay. Perfect. That helps my example. That's what I was going to. I was hoping for that. Okay. Thanks, Curtis. So I think what we need to understand is, and I think we all know this, but to say it out loud, relationships are different. Men and women are different. And the way men and women in general, broad generalizations, the way men and women do things, the way men and women teach things are a bit different. You know, typically, once again, I'm going to say typically men are a bit more risk-taking in their behavior. When they deal with children, they tend to, more often than not, push children a little bit harder than women do, than mothers do. And that's been shown over and over again, that children, when they have men and women involved in their lives, tend to be socially, emotionally a little bit more balanced because they see both sides of the spectrum. And sometimes the spectrums are fuzzy in the middle. So again, I hope everybody hears me when I say in general, because sometimes it's the woman who is the bigger risk taker and the woman who is going to be the fix-it person rather than just a fix-it man. But think about it. Your children are learning. You and your wife, Curtis, were very different individuals. And what she did probably differed from you. When you were picking up a book, she may have been folding clothes. When you were going outside to mow the lawn, she may have been inside working on a flower arrangement or drawing something. So our kids are learning differently. And that's the value of having more than one supportive individual around you who's modeling for you. Because think of the diversity they get from the modeling of having two involved parents or two involved people within the home rather than just having one. I know there are a lot of women out there and men who have had to be single parents, but I hope as single parents that we all remember that it's also very important to expose our children to other individuals so that they see diversity and not just that our way is the only way. And I see you nodding, Abram. I hope I'm communicating what I want, is that not only are fathers valuable in the fact that they're a strong influence and support their children, but also they're seeing a diversity of personality and characteristics, right?
10: Yeah, absolutely. And just listening to you talk about it, I'm thinking like, with as my girl grows up, she's gonna see, you know, how different her mom and I are. We both, like, you know, her mom's not gonna sit down and read as much as I am, and she's not gonna sit down and play a video game like I will, but I'm also not gonna go to a coffee shop as much as she is, and I'm not gonna go to Target as much as she is. So she's gonna experience a lot of different things, and not one single one is more important than the other.
11: Right.
10: So I imagine it'll be, you know, interesting for her to have something different every day, have something new. And maybe that's what was going on with Curtis's kids, was like, oh, well, you know, we had our day with you yesterday. Like, we know.
11: Okay, done.
10: We read yesterday.
11: Yeah.
10: We read yesterday. Why don't we want to do that today? Let's do laundry today or whatever else you said in your example.
11: Yeah, cooking or whatever. And so I think that as we look at what we're exposing our children to, the diversity of exposure is so very important. That's the way we learn. And I know our listeners are probably weary of me talking about the millions of neural connections that are happening with young children every single day, but they are, and this is how they develop, and this is how they learn, and this is how they set down those pathways for the future. And so, Curtis, I think that's what you were seeing is, to me, your children were pretty smart in wanting to have relationships with both of you. And clearly, you were both very welcoming to have the children follow you around instead of saying, go away, let me do my own thing. Letting a child watch what you do and letting them participate in what you're doing as you're moving along. Along is a wonderful thing, and so again, kudos to those men out there who are working to be those father images that our children need, because it does make a difference. Okay. We've got some open lines, so I would love to hear more questions or stories. Give us a call about our fathers, 1-877-MPB-RING. That's 1-877-672-7464. You can send an email to family at mpbonline.org. Okay, I'm going to move into just a little bit deeper about the direct and indirect effects of fathers on a child's well-being. They're not just helpers for mothers. And I think that we have to be careful about making it sound that way. It should not be that one is helping the other, that it is a partnership. It's kind of like, you know, when the two of you are in the kitchen together, thank you for helping each other rather than thanks for helping the wife cook. It's help each other, okay?
10: Yeah, one of my pet peeves, and I hear it all the time, not to me personally yet, but I've heard it from friends who are also parents, also dads, is when, you know, it's just the dad and the kid and they go out and someone says, oh, dad's babysitting today. Like, no, I'm not babysitting my child. I'm just with my child.
11: It's not my responsibility to babysit. Right.
10: It's a very different thing.
11: It is. And I know that, you know, the working father outside the home, if there is a mother who is not working outside the home, sometimes the burden does fall on the mother as far as more of the parenting. And I think we have to be careful about that because nowadays, many times they're dual working parents, right? And so, but we still sometimes keep that old day standard where I'm motioning in the past, y'all. You can't see me, but old day standards where, you know, the dad really traditional home was dad worked outside the home, mother was a homemaker in the home. Not so now. Probably now, the majority of women also work outside the home. And so parenting should truly be a two-person job. And if there's not a two-person job, then it does make it harder. But we can get outside diversity, and we'll talk about that a little bit more later. But to make sure that when an individual comes home from work, they don't think it's someone's job to be the parent from dinner time until bedtime. It should be both. And it doesn't matter who works harder. Both need to be involved and to take part in parenting. And, you know, there will be times, and there have been times, there were times when I would go home from work and my husband would go home from work and we would both be there and we'd both be tired. And, you know, it really did fall on who was the tiredest, was who was going to participate more. But you really should take turns and realize that it should never all be on one or the other. All right. So fathers should not just be helpers. You know, again, to make sure that children understand the importance of having their fathers involved, there are some studies that have shown that there are typically advanced language skills in individuals who have fathers involved. Does that mean that dad has a higher vocabulary? Probably not. What it probably means is that because there are two parents in the home who are participating, the child is hearing more words. And we've talked about that before. In a household where there is a language or word deficit, where people aren't talking to the children and they're not hearing a lot of words, they tend to have a lower academic achievement. lower reading skills as they move into middle school. It's not because necessarily there's a neglectful parent. It might be that there's a single parent who's tired and has come in. And so I hope everyone's hearing it's not just that dad's children who are from homes with a two-parent household and an actively involved parent, not just a two-parent household, but an actively involved father, do have higher academic achievement and higher scores. It is not because dad's smarter than mom. It's because they're getting exposed to that diversity that we were talking about when Curtis called.
10: And I also think that, like, it's important to emphasize that because we've spoken about it before, like in early development, like even when your baby's just taking bottles, like mine still is, it's important to make that eye contact and speak to them and, you know, make sure they understand, like, this is what a conversation looks like. And I've had to personally, on a personal level, my experience, I've had to previously when I get home from work before I had a child, I would get home and I'd just be so, like, my brain is done processing things. I don't think words out anymore. I just do what I'm doing. And then whenever my wife gets home from her job at 7, then maybe we'll talk a little bit. But now I get home, I've got the baby, and I ask her how she did at daycare. I tell her what happened at the radio station. She has no idea what I'm saying.
11: She might.
10: She's just going, she goes, buh, now. She does that a lot. But I try my best to have at least a little bit of communication with her, not knowing most of what's going on, but, like, having her understand that, like, I want to talk to her.
11: Yeah.
10: And stuff like that.
11: Perfect. Perfect. Thank you. You've said what I say all the time. It's nice to have someone else say it for me.
10: Well, I've listened to you a couple times.
11: You have. Okay, we're going to take our next break, and when we come back, I want to talk a little bit about our societal supports for fathers, or what maybe we don't have or what we need. Listeners, I'd love to hear from you and any of your stories. I love, Abram, your story about talking to your baby. I bet she's understanding you. A lot.
10: I hope so. And there's times that I hope she has no idea what I'm saying.
11: Well, that may be so too. Okay, listeners, give us a call. 1-877-MPB-RING. That's 877-672-7464. 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This is Relatively Speaking. We're honoring involved fathers. We'll be right back.
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11: Welcome back to Relatively Speaking. I am Dr. Susan Buttress, here with my producer, Abram Nanny. We're talking about dads, about fathers, about those biologic fathers, stepfathers, surrogate fathers, grandfathers too. I want to do a quick shout out to grandfathers, because I will say, I know many times grandfathers are amazing and incredible models. And I know that my children had grandfathers who were wonderful models. And even my former father-in-law from my first marriage was an incredible model and asset to my children when I was a single parent, and even after I remarried, he continued to be very involved. And my children have wonderful memories of that man who was one of those individuals who gave and took time and taught. And I dare say that is one of the reasons that I have two sons who love wood making, and one has it as his profession because they had that model from my former father-in-law. So there's so much that men can offer to our kids, and they just need to be involved. Okay, I want to go back to the phone. We have Anne in South Haven.
2: Hello.
11: Hi, Anne. Anne, I'm going to get you to lower your radio, if you will.
2: Yeah, I just did.
11: Okay, perfect.
2: I just wanted, your last caller said he hoped his child didn't understand everything he said. I just wanted to comment that language has a lot to do with cadence and sentence structure and things like that. And it really doesn't matter what you say, but babies learn, even from the womb, the cadence of a particular language and all the structures of it and things like that. And so, I was glad to hear him say that. And I have many, many grandchildren, and I watch the different fathers and how they interact with their kids. And one father today called me, because I babysit for some grandchildren, and he said, I want to talk to my son. And he got on the phone, and he said, I want to wish you happy birthday. And he talked to him a little while and things. And I think that's really
11: uh-oh, Anne, all of the sudden we can't. Oh, there you are. Okay. Go ahead.
10: Yeah, Anne, we lost you as you were saying. You think that the father saying happy birthday was really something, and then we lost you after that. What was the end of that comment?
2: Well, to call the child and say happy birthday, you know, when the parents are separated, I just think all of the talking the fathers do is very important.
11: You're absolutely right. And Anne, you brought up something that, again, in the early brain development and talking to children, the importance of the cadence and the inflection is definitely there. It's been it's been studied, actually, in early language development, and it sounds like you know a lot about that. So that sing-songy voice that we talk to babies in is very engaging, and they really do love it. So, yes, if Abram says to his daughter, oh, I had such a terrible day at work, and Daddy loves you so much, it doesn't matter. Like he said, it's okay to complain as long as it's in a sing-songy voice. Yes, because

0: Because you'll see a child's expression change. And I love doing that with young children. And you can say almost anything to them, as long as it's in a happy, sing-songy voice with a smile on your face and you're making eye contact with them. But remember, you know, from a language standpoint, we do have language development going on. And so be careful about the words that you say, because we are learning words too. But, and to your point, I do think when I think divorced parents or separated parents often have a really hard time making sure that, because there might be some bad feelings or some anger going on, because people don't get divorced or separated because they're happy with each other, right? But what you have to do, and what we all have to remember, is that that child didn't ask for that. So, right? And so we have to take our emotions and our feelings out of things, so that we don't interfere with a daughter father, a daughter mother, a son daughter, whatever relationship that could potentially build. And I will say, as an individual who's been through it, it's hard. It takes a conscious effort. You have to make yourself remember that your job as a parent is to have the best possible outcome that our child can have. And that means raising them all the way up. I will say, this might be a good time for me to interject another study that looked at single-parent households, dual-parent household, households where there were individuals who came in for periods of time and were supportive, households that had step parents. They looked at all of it. And in young children, as long as there was not poverty in the home, as long as living standards were good, children seemed to develop fine in single-parent households without another supportive individual coming in and out. What was shown is that doesn't hold up later, that children do better the more supportive adults that they have in their lives. And so, as a single parent, if you are out there as a single parent, make sure your child is exposed to other loving individuals. If there is a father out there who no longer lives in the home, if they are a good person, now if they're a not good person and dangerous for the child, obviously, then you need to find another surrogate. But if there is an individual out there who is a father to your child, let them be involved. It's good for them. It gives them a better future. So it gives them also a better model. Okay. So, Anne, did you have anything else you wanted to add before you leave us?
1: Yes. I just noticed that when I speak to my grandchildren and great-grandchildren, I often say things twice. Are you hungry? Are you hungry? Do you want to eat? You know, I think a lot of parents do that. They say things twice, and it kind of gives the child a little extra way to learn it if they didn't hear the whole thing all the way. And also, I try to enunciate carefully. I hear a lot of Southerners leaving off the ends of their words, and they need to put them on there for the kids.
0: They really do. A couple of really good points. And the second time you repeat, are you hungry, you may want to do the sign language for hungry, where you put your hand to your mouth, or that you show them the food that you're getting ready to serve them. And that's a great, so you're giving them a visual cue to the word they're trying to learn. It's like learning another language. And we have to remember how we learn other languages, that we have to connect it to sometimes a visual aid.

0: And that often will help children. So more good advice for dads. And I think, you know, again, it's for fathers not to be helpers, but to be parents, to the children. And I think so many times our fathers were excused from being parents. And to me, they were missing out. I'll mention another study out there. Hormonal levels change in women when they have babies. They have an oxytocin surge. When they are around their young children, they have surges in pleasurable hormones. Those have been measured over the years and have been shown. What we also now know from some very recent studies is it happens in men, too, who are actively involved. And so there's some health benefits for men, too.
1: I could have guessed that.
0: Yeah.
1: I could have guessed that as soon as my daughter was born, I immediately felt how much more emotional I've been about everything ever since. Like before, like I could watch a movie and be fine, but I'll watch a Disney movie now and I won't make it through the first 3 minutes of Up without crying. Like it's just, it changes a lot of your thoughts and your perspective on things.
0: Oh, you mentioned the movie that I cried all the way through. That was one of those wonderful ones about a father. Yeah.
1: But also, I do think you mentioned, this is just a side comment. It's not necessarily about the topic, but you mentioned doing the signs as far as communication skills. I know a lot of people are doing the signs for more, and we're going to try to teach Daphne All Done, uh-huh. which is jazz hands, basically.
0: Jazz hands.
1: So, I think those are good. Because I've read somewhere that they can pick up on that a lot easier than they can learn words.
0: Well, they can read, they visually see signs mm-hmm. before they can formulate the words. Yes. Yeah. So they may be trying with that ba or that but yeah, you're absolutely right. I love it. This is an involved father, listeners. You hear what this is all about. Okay, we have maybe not. We don't have time for another caller, unfortunately. I love getting the callers in. But so, okay, maybe in summary, it would be good for me to just talk about the broad father category that I'm talking about. And so those of you men who are out there who perhaps don't even have children, it's okay. You can be a father image for someone. You can be a model, because the more individuals who care about a child who are out there, the better off that child will be. And you've heard me talk about the fact that the number of children who are being born in the United States every year has gone down. We need a workforce for the future. We need well-adjusted individuals for the future. So the more that we all can do to help raise the village of our future, the better off our world will be, the better off our children will be, and the better off we'll be as old people who have young, well-developed, and happy individuals out there. So keep in mind that father image improves cognitive and academic success, social and emotional security and independence, and in general helps healthy relationships for the future. Because if they see healthy relationships, men and women, women and women, men and men, healthy relationships together, then they will more likely develop them themselves. So thank you to all the dads out there. Happy Father's Day coming up, and I hope you have a wonderful, happy Sunday. All right, another good show. Thanks, Abram.
1: I enjoyed this one.
0: 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The show is a production of MPB Think Radio, engineered by my producer, Abram Nanny. And our call screener was...
1: Marissa Vaughn.
0: Marissa Vaughn. Thanks, Marissa. I'm Dr. Susan Buttress. I hope you'll join us next week at 11 for Relatively Speaking. Stay tuned for NPR's Here and Now, coming up next right here on MPB Think Radio.

Thanks for joining us this afternoon on MPB Think Radio. Today is Tuesday, it's June 16th, 2026. A thought for today comes from Confucius. He says, "We should feel sorrow, but not sink under its oppression." This is MPB Think Radio.

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3: It's Here and Now. On this 250th anniversary of the country, the administration's public celebration will not be a surprise. A White House that is requiring Smithsonian museums to remove, quote, divisive narratives will undoubtedly tout historical accomplishments with pomp. This is not new. Our next guest argues the nation's anniversaries have consistently sought to reinforce a mythology and obscure dark truths about race in this country. Eddie Glaud is a historian and professor of African American Studies at Princeton. His new book is America USA, How Race Shadows the Nation's Anniversaries. And he's in studio in Boston. Eddie Glaud, welcome back to Here and Now.
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0: Good afternoon. This is MPB Think Radio, and it's 10 minutes until 1. Today is June 16th. On this day in 1897, the government signed a treaty of annexation with Hawaii. 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
4: It's here and now. The U.S. used to be the world's research and development engine. Now, China is taking a dominant role in R&D, at least measured by financial investments, whereas American universities have faced a disruptive year. NPR's Alyssa Nadworny takes a closer look.
5: I'm going to tell you about this dynamic through two researchers, one in Boston and one in Shanghai, hoping for the same breakthrough, a gene therapy for deaf teens.
6: I mean, I've been working on the inner ear for close to 50 years now.
5: David Corey is a professor of neurobiology at Harvard Medical School. His research focuses on how cells in the inner ear and the proteins within them translate sound to the brain.
6: So if there are mutations in the protein, then the ear doesn't work. And if it's a hereditary mutation, then a child might be born without hearing, might be born deaf.
5: Corey is developing therapies that can alter those proteins, reestablishing hearing in kids. And they were making really good progress. But last year, the federal research grant funding Corey's lab at Harvard was frozen by the Trump administration. It was among the billions of dollars in grants to universities that the White House halted after many of the schools, Harvard among them, rejected a list of the administration's demands.
6: This is a research program that we've been doing for 40 years, and now it's kind of cut off at the knees without any real reason.
5: The White House did not provide comment on why Corey's grant was frozen. But after a federal judge ruled the Trump administration had broken the law by halting research grants, his grant was reinstated. By then, staff had left, research had stopped, and it's taken months to restart. New federal policies that add scrutiny to current grant proposals are making it harder to get new research dollars. Just last month, a handful of elite universities, including Harvard and Duke, had dozens of research grants held up or paused without explanation.
6: Science at major academic

0: Good afternoon. You're listening to MPB Think Radio, and today is Tuesday, June 16th, 2026. The Merriam-Webster word of the day is gamut. That's a range or series of related things. When we say something runs the gamut, we're saying that it encompasses an entire range of related things. 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
4: This is Here and Now. And Peter, okay, I'm going to issue this challenge. We're going to talk cherries in this segment, which I'm going to declare will be pun-free, dad joke-free. Can we do it?
5: Scott, I don't know. If you have listened to this show for even a second, you know that is probably not possible. So we'll try.
4: Well, joining this challenge that she did not sign up for is Here and Now resident chef Kathy Gunst with recipes. Kathy, how are you?
6: Hi, I'm very doubtful about this. But let's give it a try.
4: Let's go.
5: All right. So before we get underway, I got to ask you something kind of important here, which is, do you have to have one of those fancy cherry pitters to make the recipes we're about to talk about?
6: Very simple answer. No, you do not. I mean, don't we all have too many gadgets in our kitchen? That's called a cherry pitter. You don't need it at all. You can simply cut a cherry in half with a small sharp knife and just flick the pit out. Or you can undo a paper clip and fish the pit out without cutting it in half. But whenever you're cutting cherries, be sure to be working over a bowl, because every drop of that gorgeous scarlet-colored juice is worth saving. It's precious.
4: All right. Equal time, Kathy, because my mom gave me a cherry pitter. I'm going to have to defend it as very cool.
6: It is very cool. And if you eat and bake with a lot of cherries, you'll be very happy to have it. But do you need to go out and buy one? No.
4: Fair enough. Okay.
6: Okay. We got that out of the way.
4: Basic question, Kathy. What is the difference between sweet versus sour cherries?
6: Okay, so a sour cherry is just what it sounds like. It's also called a tart cherry or a pie cherry. Mm. It's highly acidic. It's a great choice for pies and tarts and jam. Sweet cherries, you can eat raw. They have a high sugar content. You can also use them for all kinds of cooking, but they're quite different. Sour cherries don't grow that much in New England. They're big in upstate New York and I believe on the West Coast. Mm-hmm. And they're fantastic. And they're worth finding and popping in your freezer. Hold on to them because they make the best pie.
5: Well, we're going to talk about pie or at least dessert later. But the first recipe that you have is not dessert. It is a cherry recipe for a salad. Kathy, tell us about that.
6: This is all about colors and juice.

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3: Significant flooding concerns setting up over the next couple of days. We will see about 4 to 6 inches of rainfall between I-20 and I-10 through tomorrow, and then an additional 4 to 6 inches possible on Thursday as we have some tropical moisture on the way. In Horn Lake today, partly cloudy, a high right around 85 degrees. We will be clear to partly cloudy tonight, and overnight low will drop down into the upper 60s. Jackson will see showers and thunderstorms, some with very heavy rain, a high low 80s. We'll see showers and storms with heavy rain at least early tonight, and overnight low in the low 70s. And in Biloxi, showers and thunderstorms with very heavy rain, a high low 80s. Heavy rain continues tonight. I'm meteorologist Sally Russell. 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
4: From WHYY in Philadelphia, this is Fresh Air. I'm Dave Davies. As we celebrate America's 250th birthday, writer Jesse Wegman tells the story of James Wilson, a largely forgotten member of the nation's founders who had a critical role in shaping the Constitution. Wilson lived a colorful life and died as a Supreme Court justice on the run from the law and creditors. He was a firm proponent of direct rule by the people, but Wegman says he made compromises to get the Constitution approved, like allowing the election of presidents who don't win the popular vote. Wegman's new book is The Lost Founder. Later, David Biancooley reviews the new TV series Spider Noir.

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2: Growing concerns for a significant flash flood threat through midweek. We're looking at about 4 to 6 inches of rainfall from this round through tomorrow. And then Thursday, we've got the remnants of a tropical disturbance. And that means some folks could pick up an additional 4 to 6 inches of rainfall. And that's mainly going to be along and south of I-20 and along and north of I-10. In South Haven today, sunny skies, a high right around 85, partly cloudy, upper 60s through the overnight. Meridian will see showers and storms today, upper 70s. Showers and storms tonight, upper 60s. And in Gulfport, showers and storms with very heavy rain, low 80s today, heavy rain continues tonight. I'm meteorologist Sally Russell. 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

0: Live from NPR News in Washington, I'm Libby Casey. President Trump is continuing to discuss the Iran preliminary agreement and other pressing issues with G7 leaders in eastern France. NPR's Franco Ordonez reports Trump had some strong words for the Israeli prime minister.
1: President Trump says the next phase of negotiations should be easier than the first round that led to the signing of the Memorandum of Understanding. But Trump also said the Israeli Prime Minister, Benjamin Netanyahu, needs to dial down the aggression in Lebanon.
2: I've had a great relationship with Bibi, but now Bibi has to be more responsible with respect to Lebanon.
1: Tension has been high between Trump and Netanyahu over Israel's aggression toward the Iran-backed militant group. Trump has complained that the strikes are hurting the efforts to strike a peace deal with Iran. Trump said if Israel can't do the job, then Syria should take over the fight against Hezbollah. Franco Ordonez, NPR News, Evian, France.
0: Vice President J.D. Vance went on ABC talk show The View today to promote his new book. The show's six hosts peppered him with tough questions about the administration's policies, as well as about how his faith squares with those policies. Vance was interviewed for most of the hour-long show. NPR's Danielle Kurtzleben has more.
3: Host Ana Navarro asked Vance about Trump's recent comment that he, quote, loves the inflation.
4: What he said, Anna, what he said is that he loves the fact that the inflation is going to come down when this war is over. That's what he said.
5: That's not what he said.
3: The hosts were broadly critical of the administration and also asked Vance about the Epstein files and the Trump administration's deportation tactics. Vance's new book is called Communion, Finding My Way Back to Faith, and is about his conversion as an adult to Catholicism. While many politicians write books as preludes to presidential runs, Vance has not yet declared his 2028 intentions. Danielle Kurtzleben, NPR News.
0: The slump in the housing market continues. NPR's Scott Horsley reports on the latest home construction numbers from the Commerce Department.
6: Home builders broke ground on almost 16% fewer homes in May than they did the month before. Most of that slowdown was in apartment construction. The drop in single-family starts was less than 2%. Building permits, which are seen as a guide to future construction, were down less than 1%. A survey by the National Association of Home Builders shows builders' confidence remains weak. Rising mortgage rates are not helping with the housing slump. Scott Horsley, NPR News, Washington.
0: The Trump administration is moving two of the major responsibilities out of the Education Department as part of its plan to dismantle it. The work of safeguarding civil rights will go to the Department of Justice, and the office that supervises programs for students with disabilities will go to the Department of Health and Human Services. Disability rights advocates had fought that move, warning that it could mean less federal oversight of states and fewer students receiving services. This is NPR News in Washington.
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8: Hello, everyone. The time is 3:04. I'm Gaylene James. This is MPB News. Intense storms are dumping up to 5 inches of rain per hour, triggering immediate flash flood warnings in Pearl River and Hancock counties. High water is already swamping streets and underpasses in Picayune, making travel incredibly dangerous. Forecasters say this torrential downpour will last for the next few hours. Emergency officials urge drivers to stay off the roads, reminding everyone that most flood-related deaths happen inside vehicles. The state's top law enforcement officer is breaking his silence tonight after a police shooting left a child dead in Tate County. Public Safety Commissioner Sean Tindall will hold a press conference at 6 p.m. at the Tate County Courthouse to address the weekend tragedy. Meanwhile, the Mississippi Bureau of Investigation is leading the probe after local officers opened fire on a fleeing vehicle after a shoplifting call at a San Antonio Walmart. Well, you do not need a fancy fitness center to stay in shape, and some Perry County residents are proving it. In Beaumont, neighbors like Kevin Bolton are getting creative because there is no local gym. Bolton built his own workout space at his home, buying weights little by little after plans for a downtown facility fell through. Mayor Jamie Chambliss says the town is looking for a solution, but finding money to staff a gym is a major hurdle.
9: You got to have somebody to monitor it, somebody to operate it, somebody to be there, and we're just not big enough.
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11: 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And joining us today is Credit Repair Specialist Courtney Price. On Money Talks, we are also ready to answer any of your personal finance questions. 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It's money at mpbonline.org. And also, just a note for all of our live listeners, I know you're out there, you're looking out the window, there's a drizzle, might be creeping into a downpour territory. And whenever you give to MPB, they have fun swag, fun little gifts. I am a recent beneficiary of an MPB umbrella, so I know that's been serving me well in this weather. You too can join the ranks of MPB umbrella owners somehow. Just send your credit card over to mpbonline.org. But in other news outside of the weather, we start the show with news. What is on your mind, Nancy?
12: Well, I just fielded a question earlier today about CDs and looking at purchasing new CDs and how far out should this person go. I'm advising people to go a little bit on the shorter side. So in this case, this was someone who had an option for a 12-month or an 18-month. And yes, the 18-month was paying a little bit more, but we are looking at possibly rising rates. The Federal Reserve is meeting again this week. This will be the first set of meetings with the new Federal Reserve chair, who supposedly was there to lower rates, but investors are now saying, we think rates will be going higher, at least one rate increase this year, and maybe more into 2027. So just to, you know, go a little shorter, be ready for maybe some possibly better rates later on.
11: Interesting. And when you're talking about CDs, of course, we're buying those from individual banks. So we have a big old spread. It's always so important, especially when there are attractive yields. And I've seen a few attractive yields, a few attractive CDs. It's so important to go comparison shopping with those.
12: And I've seen some unattractive ones because I was just down visiting my dad and we went to the bank to check on his CDs and they had just renewed one at a really miserably low rate, below 3%. So I gave her the evil eye, at which point she said, I will see if we can bump that rate up.
11: Was that good enough to do the trick, Nancy?
12: I think it was.
11: So, yeah, that's another thing. It's such a common thing that banks will offer that teaser CD rate, especially when rates are climbing. We see that happen a lot and then renew at a low rate and once they get your money there. So that it's always just something to keep an eye on. Look at everything that's available to you. So, and somewhat related to, you were talking about the Federal Reserve and how they are, you know, of course, they look at the economy and they think about where they want to price their interest rates. Big economic story this year. Big impact on the economy story this year has been the war in Iran. And once again, it appears that we have come to some sort of agreement with Iran. And I was reading just today in the Wall Street Journal that this agreement is going to allow Iran to start selling their oil again and access some of their money, which is obviously great for Iran. We will allow their tankers through because that's been such an important thing. Before the war, oil was trading around $60 a barrel. It jumped up to about $100 a barrel. Everyone has seen those gas prices rising as they drive down the road. I have already seen some of the gas stations that had their gas price particularly high, I've seen them bring it down. So I'm guessing that they're getting word that, you know, gasoline, you know, they're going to get cheaper deliveries soon. So I think all that's going to start trickling through to lower gas prices.
12: But don't you think it's going to take a while?
11: Well, I mean, partly the prices rose in anticipation of supply being choked off, right? I mean, the day that the war was declared, I mean, oil prices started rising then.
12: Right.
11: But if you still had gas at your station, your gas didn't change price. So a lot of this is, again, anticipation of supply coming back online. And you're absolutely right. It's not just we've turned on the taps today, because it takes so long for a ship. Do you know how big these ships are? It takes them a very long time to get where they're going. It takes a long time just to pump all of the oil in and out of them. And so it takes time for that oil to get refined. I think this is well timed. I've been reading more and more about how just the supply of oil kind of in the pipeline, so to speak, on ships coming to refineries had been dwindling. And so it's not going to turn back on overnight, but with the anticipation of oil coming down the line, I think that's what we're seeing there. And so that impacts our gas prices. That impacts individuals who are worried about their gas prices and are changing travel plans. I know we've talked a lot about that over the past few weeks. So we'll have to kind of wait and see. One of the things I was thinking about is in that stretch of time, in this stretch of a couple of months, where we had very high oil prices, we had very high gas prices, what decisions were made? What investments did people not make? What expenditures did people not make because of those? And how will those end up playing out? It seems to be a fairly short-term impact. I mean, the stock market has been quite pleased with it. We had a pretty significant boost in the market yesterday. So that remains to be seen. And then, like you said, with the Federal Reserve, that's going to ease pressure off of inflation. But now, is it going to cause people to get back spending again now they have a little extra money in their pockets?
12: It remains to be seen.
11: Remains to be seen on that. So again, we are here with credit repair specialist Courtney Price in the studio. So Courtney, could you just briefly give us a little bit about your background, how you got into credit repair? I know you have a great story there.
13: Yes. First, thanks for inviting me. Thanks, listeners, for tuning in. Again, my name is Courtney Price. It's kind of funny because my background is in the legal field. I've been a paralegal for almost 10 years now, worked in a bunch of different areas of law, started off with personal injury, car accidents, then went into a bit of family law, criminal defense, and then I relocated from Mississippi to Texas, and I started doing insurance defense there, worked for a couple of 500 Fortune companies, in Dallas. And so I was able to kind of see both sides of this consumer world. I didn't have credit anywhere in my plans. It kind of came upon me forced by friends and family after I fixed my own. Mm-hmm. So back in, I want to say 2017, 2018, I just picked up $1.99 ebook that I saw. And I'm a big reader. I love to read. I love to research. And a lot of that came from, of course, reading things when it came to work and having to go over it. And so I was successful in that. And then my family started asking, then other friends started asking. And I said, you know what, let me make sure that I have all of this together. And yeah, so I started helping other people in 2020.
11: Awesome.
12: So Courtney, did you have a problem with your credit? Is that what really motivated you to research and figure this out?
13: Absolutely.
11: Nancy, we are not here to scold her.
12: Well, I think our listeners could really relate and say, oh, yes, if you have a story about how you had issues. There's somebody out there who probably has the same problems. And to really know that there's a way to fix it is a huge positive.
13: Yes, absolutely. Thanks for that question, Nancy. Actually, yes, I had several problems. The first problem was that I was uneducated about credit, period. Mm-hmm. And I think that's
11: huge.
13: Lot of us have these days, is that we just don't know, you know. And so I had a few collections there. And what I didn't know is that they were time barred as far as statute of limitations. And if you don't know, listeners, what that is, that's the amount of time that someone has to sue you. This can vary in debt specifically from state to state. And so Mississippi has a statute for debt of 3 years. And so when I found that out, I was actually able to get out of some of that debt without having to pay it at all. Mm. But it went as far as me having to, of course, go through the steps, do what I needed to do through the credit bureaus first, and then reach out to those individual furnishers, which was the company reporting to the bureaus. And
11: ooh.
13: So, yeah.
11: That sounds like an intimidating process.
13: Oh, it gets fun.
11: We will pick this up because I know you've dropped a whole bunch of juicy little tidbits for us to start with in the next segment when we get back from this break. This is Money Talks. 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
1: If you were going to make a mixtape of songs that hold the key to unlock who you are, what would be on it? 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Sopranos and White Lotus actor Michael Imperioli shares his personal records, including songs from The Smiths and Lou Reed, on the next World Cafe. The most impassioned song
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0: From MPB Think Radio, this is Money Talks. We're discussing a very important issue right now, credit reports and repair. I'm Ryder Taff, managing partner at New Perspectives, along with Dr. Nancy Lotridge-Anderson, president of New Perspectives. And joining us today is credit repair specialist Courtney Price. On Money Talks, we are also ready to answer any of your personal finance questions. So just before the break, Courtney, you were kind of teasing us with some of the things you did repairing your own credit. Let me just back up just a little bit. When we're talking about your credit, these are all things that are showing up on your credit report, right? We talk about building credit. We talk about people's credit report. We talk about credit score. So you, was it that you just looked at your own credit report and saw some things that looked very bad? Was it, yeah, debt collectors chasing you? What is it that really spurred the journey for you?
1: I was denied for a vehicle. That's
0: you gotta have a car.
1: Absolutely. And so that's what opened my eyes. And I encourage everyone to, at least if you don't have a credit monitoring system in place where you can check it at least, you know, once a month.
0: Yep.
1: Definitely go on annualcreditreport.com. It's absolutely free. And just check it, because you never know, especially when hard inquiries and soft inquiries start piling up. Mm-hmm. You want to just keep a close watch of what's going on, because some things can be prevented. It's easier to prevent it than to fight it.
0: Oh, for sure. Yeah. And then you talked about you had some collections out there that were time barred. So tell us more about what that means.
1: So back into it, and I didn't know that at first, but into the legal field, when it comes to
0: that helps.
1: Yeah, absolutely. When it comes to statute of limitations, of course, on anything, I don't care whether it's a car accident or slip and fall in a store, there's a certain amount of time that you have to bring litigation against that issue. And in debt, in Mississippi specifically, that is 3 years. So if it's been 3 years since you've paid something on it, or if you've never paid anything on it, you would go by the date that it was opened. And so 3 years past that, there's pretty much absolutely nothing they can do about it. They can't sue you. They can't garnish your check. However, it does not mean that they won't still come after you. They'll still call. They'll still email and text. However, if you're knowledgeable, then you would just send them a cease and desist and tell them to stop. The worst that could happen is that they send you something to file on your taxes. And like I told you earlier, I'd much rather pay the taxes on that than having to pay the full debt back.
0: And so we're talking here about collections. Mm-hmm. So I think very often we hear people have collections with medical debt because hospitals, they may be great at providing care, but they are not great at the financial side, and they just hand those off to people so often. Mm-hmm. Maybe a credit card that you just stopped paying at some point, face some hardship. Is it that, I'm just thinking, is it with the credit card company? Oh, say I still have the credit card, but I haven't actually paid on it 3 years and they still have it. Is that 3 years still count, or is it 3 years from when it goes, when they pass that off to a debt collector?
1: No, it's 3 years from the date you made a payment to that original creditor. A lot of times you will find, if you actually look at your credit report, that there is something called an open date. So if that credit card company has in fact sold it to a debt collector or collection agency, you may see a brand new open date there, and you're like, I didn't open this account this date. You want to make sure that you, because you have the right to ask for whatever information they have on there, and that's usually when I send validation requests to them. So just kind of asking them, like, who sold you this account? When did you get it? Do you have anything with my signature on it? A lot of people listening to TikTok and YouTube kind of are misinformed on what they can and can't do. And so, I mean, a creditor or debt collector, really, they don't have to give you your wet signature. Like, that's not one of the things that they have to do. But there are other things that they have to do, in which is tell you where they got it from, who's the original, what's that balance, and the date.
0: Gotcha. And so one thing we often talk about on a credit report is that there's the amount of time things will stay on your credit report. With collections, is that the same? Is that, I believe things will stay on your credit report as a bad mark for some time. Does a collection stay on there too? Or once you dispute it, how does that get taken care of?
1: There's a lot of different ways. And I know everyone says, 7 years, it'll fall off in 7 years. Mm-hmm. Crazy fact is, that's not always true. I've actually had some clients who had accounts on there from the 90s. And
0: that,
1: like,
0: that was more than 7 years ago, Courtney.
2: Absolutely.
0: What are we doing here?
2: A little more.
1: Absolutely. And so I don't touch those, because if they're that old, they're not really hurting your credit as much as the new accounts.
0: Yeah.
1: In fact, they could actually be helping you because of the age of it. Because that's one of the factors in your credit score. It's the age history.
0: That's interesting. So even a bad debt, the age is still age.
1: Yeah. Yeah. The age is still age. Unless it's something that's preventing you from buying something, or it's a really, really high amount, I typically don't bother those, because let's just say you have that old account and the rest of your accounts are fairly new. Once you get that deleted, that's going to drop it. And then it looks like you haven't had credit for like 2 or 3 years. And so that's going to drop your score as well.
0: Interesting.
1: Yeah.
0: So we have a caller on the line. If anybody is looking to call us, give us a call at 1-877-MPB-RING. But we've got Lawrence giving us a call from Georgia. Lawrence, you are on the air. What is on your mind today?
3: Thanks so much. So I understand a while ago, I can't say when, quote, small medical bills were deleted from one's credit report. But as I understand, Congress or someone is trying to include them again. So I want to ask you all about the status of those small credit, I don't know how much small it was, but whatever it was, will still be deleted or exempt from one's credit report.
0: Oh, so that's a great question, and I know we've talked about that some. Courtney, do you know more about the status of medical debt on your credit report? I know there were some law changes addressing that, trying to get that those have less of an impact or even removed entirely. What do you know about that?
1: From my experience, the medical bills were removed during Biden's administration. And under our current administration, they have been allowed to add it back. So especially for those people who don't get a chance to check their credit often, they may want to check it just to see if they have any old medical bills that have popped back on. Even so, it will still go by the same statute. If these are medical bills that you have not made a payment towards in over 3 years and you're in the state of Mississippi, I would still go about it the same exact way. But legally, they're allowed to stay on there for 7 years unless there's an inaccuracy.
0: So, yeah, that was an interesting one. And that came up a lot, I remember. Just over the past, like, decade, people have talked about that. Because medical debt is, I mean, it's so challenging because there are, you expect your insurance company to pay for it. Providers often provide some sort of discount. The method of paying for it is just convoluted. I mean, sometimes people don't even get bills for medical service for months and months. And so how would we expect to be managing this well if even the person who's asking for the money is not managing it well? So that's why medical debt gets a particularly bad rap in the credit world, and there's a lot of different things folks try to do to address it. But if it shows up, then it's still there. And so, Courtney, what you're saying, you still have that 3 years. You still have the right to request information about that medical debt. And I will say, I've had medical bills go on for a long time as well for a variety of reasons. And one of the things we learned from the Mississippi Insurance Commissioner when he was on here some time back is that there is, and now I'm blanking on the name of the rule, but it's something about no surprise billing. And what it is if, and I'm going to butcher it a little bit, but essentially if you have things that are beyond your responsibility is your deductible, your coinsurance, your copays, anything that you've agreed upon with your insurance provider. And so sometimes providers, you may have a medical situation where they bring in a doctor who wasn't, say, the doctor that you needed. They bring something else in, and your insurance, for whatever reason, is not covering it. You've already hit your deductible. You've paid your copays on it. But of course, they still want to recover their money. They still want to recover whatever fees they incur. They still want to recover their time and their effort. And so they'll send you a bill, because there's nothing really stopping anybody from sending you a bill and saying, hey, by the way, you owe me some money. I mean, you can do that. I mean, it's mail fraud if you do it in the mail. It's wire fraud if you do it online. But nothing's really stopping you from doing it, especially if you have a somewhat legitimate reason. But that's very common, and people don't actually owe a lot of that money. A lot of these, what's become known as surprise bills. So, Lawrence, that was a great question there about the small medical debts. Again, there has been a lot of effort to get those off of credit reports. They may be creeping back on, but you can deal with them just like you deal with any other debt there.
1: Yeah, writer. I would also add, Lawrence, and I know we're saying 3 years, but that's for the state of Mississippi. I think I heard you're in Georgia, Lawrence, if you're still listening. That would be 6 years for you. But I would just attack it any same way. So find any inaccuracies, anything that's wrong with it, and you have the right to dispute it.
0: Mm-hmm.
1: The FCRA says that everything on your credit must be 100% accurate, not 99.9. And so if you find any inaccuracies, by law, you can dispute it. And I think people get caught up because after that first dispute, if it comes back verified, they freeze up or they give up and say, hey, I guess I'm just going to pay it. No, there's more to that.
0: So when you say dispute, what do you mean? So you get on your credit report, you see something you don't like, you see something that's inaccurate, you see something that shouldn't be there at all. Who are we disputing that to?
1: I always dispute to the main three credit bureaus first, only because the FCRA says that you have to. Even with the Consumer Financial Protection Bureau, it's also telling you, hey, you cannot file a complaint with us until you've disputed directly with the bureaus first. So I've always done that. I used to do it in writing until I realized that online through their free portals was absolutely faster. definitely not waiting 3 days to get my dispute resolved.
0: If you're old-fashioned and you like licking a stamp, that's a myth. You can't lick stamps anymore. They're all self-adhesive.
1: Mm-hmm.
0: Okay, so you can dispute it with the three credit bureaus first. And how does that process go?
1: It just depends on if you're doing it in writing. If you're doing it online, you would just go to the bureaus itself. So either Experian.com, TransUnion.com, or Equifax.com. And you're able to create a free portal there and actually dispute online for free. So they'll kind of walk you through those prompts, ask you, like, what's your reason for disputing? Mm-hmm. You'll choose whatever your reasons are if it's more than one. I usually tell my clients that I'm coaching, add something in the comment box. And so... if you've ever been coached by me, then you know exactly what to put in that comment box. I won't share it online.
0: Sure.
1: But yeah. You're pretty much just saying, hey, I checked my credit reports. This is what I found wrong. I need you guys to conduct your investigation and fix it. And as soon as they receive it, the day that they receive it, they have 30 days to complete their investigation and then respond. But I've been seeing them come back as early as 3 or 4 hours online.
0: Wow.
1: And so I question that a lot. And then I get to dig into the FCRA on that part.
0: Fantastic. And before we head to our next break, I do have to ask, what is the FCRA and why do we care?
1: It's the Fair Credit Reporting Act.
0: There we go. Okay.
1: Yeah.
0: And so that is the law that governs, that is governing all this that we're talking about right here.
1: Everything that is regarding your credit report, it tells you how they're supposed to perform. Pretty much, we're going to get into it.
0: Excellent.
1: On how furnishers, the responsibilities of the furnishers that are reporting.
0: Yeah. Excellent. So you can give us a call at 1-877-MPB-RING. That's 1-877-672-7464. To be just like Lawrence, get some answers to your credit reporting and repair questions. 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

0: From MPB Think Radio, this is Money Talks. This afternoon, we have a special guest, Courtney Price, a credit repair specialist who is here to help you keep your credit intact. 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On Money Talks, we are also ready to answer any of your personal finance questions. What you got, Nancy?
1: Well, Courtney, can you just tell us, if you can, your best success story?
2: Oh, I have to remember which platform I'm on here.
0: Surely her own success story is kind of nearest and dearest to your heart, right?
2: Well, listen, I've helped a lot of people since 2020. I think right now my biggest success story was a client that was actually being sued by a debt collector.
0: In the process of, okay.
2: Actually, right before. Mm-hmm. And so I was able, I partner with a lot of attorneys. And so I was actually able, with that account, to not only get it deleted, but to get the balance that she owed waived, because we did, in fact, find FCRA violations. Mm-hmm. And we were able to go back and draft a lawsuit against that collector. And so we do that a lot in the nonprofit consumer rights community.
0: Oh, wow.
2: Anything against the FCRA or the FDCPA, which is the Fair Debt Collection Practices Act. A lot of people don't know, but their rights are being violated almost every day. But because people don't know, they don't exercise those rights and they don't go after it. And so things continue to happen. But yeah, that was the biggest one for me, that we were able to get her out of that debt and she was able to go and collect money from that collector.
1: And ultimately, it's about that credit score, because you mentioned earlier that you found out you had a problem because you tried to buy a car and you got turned down because of a poor score. So what you're trying to do is improve the report so the score improves. And are you helping people then be able to take on debt, new debt then?
2: Absolutely, Nancy. And I want to kind of clear something up, because the score is really not going to be the last factor. Mm-hmm. I actually have someone that had a 685 and was denied for a car.
0: Pretty good score.
2: Yeah. Denied for a car because they only had one account reporting to all three bureaus, and it was only like 2 or 3 months old. So like I said, again, the age history is definitely, it's more about the credit profile than the actual score. But the reason we want to focus on the profile is ultimately to increase the score, yes.
0: And this is important, of course, because you think, I mean, one, you know, in your case, you simply weren't able to buy a car because of a score issue, because of a report issue, something like that. But also, even if someone is able to buy a car, we've seen such a wide range, I mean, very specifically on car buying, such a wide range of credit available. You see advertisements for, oh, you know, zero down and 2% interest or something. That's for if you have great credit. But we will hear calls from people who are paying, I mean, just heartbreaking interest rates, 20% on a car. I mean, that is an insane amount to be paying on a car. So that's a very wide range just based on what is your credit history. Like you said, you know, you do need to build up a history. That's some work that you have to do. But if you have bad marks, if you're otherwise, you know, you've been in the credit world, you've had credit cards, you've been doing this, but you have bad marks, you know, be it medical debt showed up recently or something just that wasn't paid on time, that showing up.
2: Yeah. I always tell people to just be mindful, because just because you know that it's yours doesn't mean that you can't dispute it from your credit report. You can dispute anything that's not reporting accurately. So even if it is my credit card and I know I owe this amount, I want to make sure that that company is reporting it accurately, because most times it's not always the case. Probably over 85% of credit reports have errors on them.
1: And Courtney, you know, I've looked at my credit report. You mentioned annualcreditreport.com. I've gotten those copies. They can make your eyes roll back in your head, especially if, you know, you're a little bit older and you've built up a long history.
0: Zoom in, Nancy.
1: I mean, is that the starting place that you get people to get that report? And I would assume you know what to look at. You really know what to spot in those reports.
2: Yes. I usually, with my DIY clients, annual credit report is where they go, and they also set up their free accounts with each of the three bureaus. As long as they're not having to pay that monthly fee, I would tell them to go ahead and do that, mm-hmm. especially if they're during the entire process, you should have credit monitoring, because even not only 30 days, they're giving it to you free every 7 days, because you may have changes within that 30 days that you want to keep track of. And so, Nancy, I definitely agree with you. It is a lot to go through. But, you know, with me being in litigation, that's light work.
0: Looking at those details.
2: Oh, yeah, absolutely. And so I help people for free. I actually do free consultations. If anyone wants me to look at their credit report for them, that's actually a free service that I do for you guys.
0: So, that is something, you know, we do talk about for annualcreditreport.com. I don't know if we've always advocated for people making those free accounts directly with the credit reporting agencies. But another avenue for monitoring credit that we see so much, very unfortunately, is we're always hearing about data breaches. We're always hearing that we are the victims of data breaches, yep. Somewhere, somehow. And there is credit monitoring typically offered with that. Typically, it's just a period of time, maybe at 1 to 3 years. I know they will often, the company providing that will want you to sign up for longer under a paid service. But what you're saying is, hey, sign up for the free services.
2: Absolutely.
0: Keep an eye on it. Like those are good and good to use.
2: Yeah. Yeah. I would only refer the paid services for someone who's actively disputing and reaching out to the furnishers and actually trying to get some things off.
0: Because that would give you that more day-by-day activity report there. Fantastic. We have Willie on the line from Long Beach. What is on your mind today, Willie?
3: A collection on one of my credit cards that was renewed from 1998.
2: Okay. Listen, Mr. Willie, again, thank you for reaching out and listening. Is this Long Beach, Mississippi? Mm-hmm. Yep.
3: Yes. I'm on the coast.
2: Okay. This collections, do you remember how long it's been since you've had this account?
3: 1998.
2: No, that's when you opened it. Oh, do you remember how long that span of was? Did you stop using the card?
0: When was the last time you made a payment on that card? Is that correct?
2: Probably. Or used it?
0: 1999. Okay.
2: Oh, wow.
0: We're back to the 90s again.
2: Yeah, I told you.
1: That's longer than 3 years.
0: And you're saying, Willie, that you have recently gotten somebody reached out and said, hey, this old card you have from 1999, you still owe some money on it. Please send it to my address.
3: Yes.
0: That is phenomenal.
1: Wow.
2: Yeah. The first thing I would do, Willie, is go to each of the three credit bureaus and dispute that account. It is way past that. Even with the traditional 7 years of something staying on your account, it's way past that. If you have any older accounts that are maybe just as old or maybe a few years, you know, around that, I wouldn't really worry about too much of losing the age history. But if that is your oldest account, I wouldn't touch it as far as the credit report, but I would definitely send that company that's trying to collect a cease and desist letter. And that pretty much just tells them, hey, stop calling me. Don't email me. Don't text me. I am not paying this old debt. And after they, if they happen to reach back out to you after that, that's actually an FDCPA violation. You get up to $1,000 per those.
0: So that is, you're saying send the collector, whoever sent you that letter, send them a letter saying the cease and desist letter.
2: Yep.
0: Does he need to reference anything like the statute of limitations there, or should they just know that?
2: No, that's pretty much, I mean, at this point, 98, come on now. So whoever that is pretty much banking on you not to know your rights. Mm-hmm. If you agree, if you even agree to pay, that starts your time clock back over.
0: So don't even agree.
3: Let me tell you this, what has happened. The judge down here on the coast let them renew it twice. I try to do it like you said, but they renewed it twice, and I end up doing a settlement And I had to pay like $2,400 to settle. They wanted like $4,700. I end up last year settling for $2,400.
2: And what it sounds like, maybe you had a judgment on that already. So this is not a typical account where they're just still trying to collect. Maybe you were served a petition or a complaint, and they received a judgment in court. So in order for any judge to be involved, that's usually the case, that it's been sent to litigation at that point.
3: Yeah.
0: And so now it's...
3: Go ahead.
0: So is it that $2,400 that is now they're chasing you down for, or are they chasing you down for something outside of that settlement?
3: $4,800.
2: Mm.
3: From originally $500 credit card.
2: Yeah. So typically when I see that, and sometimes it happens, Ryder, maybe someone has moved. I know 98's been a long time. Not sure if you've been in the same residence that long. But they will send that information to whatever the last address they had on file. So if you didn't call that company and update your new address, that's what they're going to have on file. That's where they're going to serve the suit. And a lot of times I see where old addresses are served that the consumer doesn't know that there is even a court date. And so they don't know to set up or show up. And there's a default judgment that happens only because they didn't show up. So after that company gets a default judgment in place, they are then allowed to go back before the judge and have a motion to garnish your checks pretty much at that point. So is that where you are? Were you getting garnished, or was it in a garnishment? I'm just trying to get a better understanding of
3: what a thing about settlement. Well, about that garnishment, the bank wouldn't let them touch my money. Wouldn't let them touch them. They told them to take a hike. But what they did was they went to the courthouse and put a lien on my house.
2: Yeah, so that's a tricky one there, Mr. Willie, only because it's already gone through litigation, and so... Usually, there's a certain amount of time you have to appeal whatever decision they've made. And I don't know exactly, you know, when that judgment was or when any of those motions were filed. But I would say definitely have someone to look over any of the orders or anything that you were given to see if there's a loophole for you.
0: And now I know, of course, Courtney is a paralegal, but we are getting more into the legal type questions. There's always the option to tune in on, I believe it is Friday at 3 o'clock, Thursday at 3 o'clock. Whoo, don't tune in on the wrong day. Thursday at 3 o'clock is the legal show. They will possibly be able to help you. I know they often have a bankruptcy attorney, consumer protection type attorneys there on that show as well.
1: Courtney, you mentioned if a bill collector is violating some procedure, that they could be fined $1,000. Who do you report that to?
2: It just depends, because there are two different ones. With the $1,000 violations, those are FDCPA violations. So there are certain rules that debt collectors must follow. And typically, it's the time of day that they can contact you. Like if it's... they can't contact you before 8 or after 9. They can't call you if you sent them a cease and desist letter. And so typically, you would send them a demand letter. Point out where they violated. You don't have to have damages per se with FDCPA. You do with FCRA. But if you just typically reach out and send them a demand letter, a lot of people will go ahead and hire an attorney to do this because they do work on a contingency basis with those. But yes, more than likely, reach out to a consumer rights attorney and they can help you from there if that has been found.

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You can call with your questions at 1-877-MPB-RING. 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

0: Pull up a chair for Deep South Dining. 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

0: are pleased you have found our show, Money Talks. And if you are just tuning in, you're definitely going to want to find your way to your nearest podcasting app and like and subscribe, and so you can catch this episode when we upload it after the show, because we have been having a great discussion with Courtney Price about repairing your credit with some real live callers here solving real world problems. I'm Ryder Taft, managing partner at New Perspectives, along with Dr. Nancy Lotridge Anderson, president of New Perspectives. We're still looking for your personal finance questions, but of course talking, having quite a vibrant discussion about credit scoring, credit reporting. Now, our last caller, Courtney, we were just talking in the break. He had, you know, there are ways through the lawsuits that the credit companies, that the collection companies can kind of keep that alive. And that was a very unfortunate situation. But he also mentioned that he was having, they're threatening to garnish money from his bank account or wages. Not sure what his situation was. But when that happens, I mean, that's frightening. What can somebody do about that? He was very fortunate. His bank was not going to let him take that money. But what can people do about that? What do people need to think about in those situations?
1: The first thing I always tell people is never ignore it. If you're ever... Well, first of all, let's back up, and I have to put this disclaimer out here because I didn't before. I am not an attorney. I cannot represent you in any manner, and I cannot give you legal advice.
0: Sure, yeah.
1: But what I do is just share my experience that I've had. Mm-hmm. One thing that people do a lot is ignore phone calls and letters.
0: Mm. And I know I do.
1: Yeah, and so a lot of times this is why it gets so bad, because you could have prevented it from happening. Even down to, in order for them to even be able to get to a garnishment, they must first have to take you to court about the original debt. And so a lot of times what happens, as I mentioned before, you have an old address on file. They serve you at an old address. They don't know if you received it or not. You don't get it. You don't show up to court. They get a default judgment. At that point, after the default judgment, they go back into the court, file a motion.

0: then at that point, they're able to start garnishing. Sometimes people don't realize they're being garnished until their HR person reaches out and say, hey, we're docking this check, this company, this. Even at that point, they still have time. Depending on where they are, they can still appeal that. So it just depends on, I would definitely seek legal advice at that point. There are a lot of attorneys that may just have you to settle, but actually do your own research and find the best attorney that's willing to go there for you.
1: Yeah, goodness gracious. Yeah. And I know we've got about a minute left or so. What are some of the common mistakes that people might see on their credit reports? Might be dragging down their score, might be hurting them. Some common things. If somebody looks at their annualcreditreport.com today, they can maybe say, oh, that is inaccurate. I could dispute that. I could do something about that. What are the most common things you see?
0: The most common things I see personally, and it's a major one that people ignore, it's going to be the payment history. So if you go down and you see where it has the late payment remarks, 30 days, 60 days, 90 days, 120 days, if you notice that it starts off at 60 days or it jumps from 60 to 120 all of a sudden, that's a discrepancy. Definitely want to compare each individual report. So if that account is reporting to more than one bureau, compare those. See what's different. Anything that's different or off, dispute it. I also see a lot of the amounts wrong, the statuses. Sometimes it's a collection with a charge-off, meaning it's been charged off, but it's still showing a balance. That's an inaccuracy. Can't have a balance with a charge-off. So, yeah.
1: So there are some things we can take care of today when you check your credit report. 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
2: Significant flooding concerns setting up over the next couple of days. We will see about 4 to 6 inches of rainfall between I-20 and I-10 through tomorrow, and then an additional 4 to 6 inches possible on Thursday as we have some tropical moisture on the way. In Horn Lake today, partly cloudy, a high right around 85 degrees. We will be clear to partly cloudy tonight, and overnight low will drop down into the upper 60s. Jackson will see showers and thunderstorms, some with very heavy rain, a high low 80s. We'll see showers and storms with heavy rain at least early tonight, and overnight low in the low 70s. And in Biloxi, showers and thunderstorms with very heavy rain, a high low 80s. Heavy rain continues tonight. I'm meteorologist Sally Russell. 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
4: Live from NPR News in Washington, I'm Ryland Barton. Iran's state-run news agency says the tentative deal extending the ceasefire with the U.S. and reopening the Strait of Hormuz also requires Israel to stop attacking Lebanon. Authorities say Israeli attacks have killed hundreds of women, children, and first responders there. NPR's Aya Batraoui has more.
5: Iran's Foreign Minister Abbas Araghchi says the first phase of negotiations centered on ending the war, opening the Strait of Hormuz, and lifting a U.S. naval blockade on Iran. Iran says several ships have already made it to Iranian ports since the deal was announced Monday. Araghchi says the next phase of talks that start this Friday will focus on nuclear issues and lifting U.S. sanctions. But he says the most important aspect of the deal is ending wars on all fronts, including starting Friday in Lebanon. He says Iran would view Israel's continued occupation of southern Lebanon as a violation of the agreement. Israel's prime minister says Israel will remain in a, quote, buffer zone of southern Lebanon for as long as necessary. NPR News, Cairo.
4: The Department of Education is shifting its offices that oversee special education and student civil rights to other federal agencies. NPR's Janaki Mehta reports.
6: The offices overseeing special education, as well as rehabilitative services for adults with disabilities, are moving to the Department of Health and Human Services. The Education Department's Office for Civil Rights is now going to the Department of Justice. In a letter obtained by NPR, two top officials at the Ed Department say the moves are part of an administration commitment to end what they call micromanagement. These changes are part of the Trump administration's promise to dismantle the Department of Education altogether. Disability advocates are concerned that the rights of students with disabilities will suffer with a move to HHS, where they say disability could be seen through the lens of medical needs rather than students getting a quality public education. Janaki Mehta, NPR News.
4: Oklahoma and Washington, D.C. are holding primary elections today. Alabama and Georgia are holding runoffs. In Georgia, the Republican contest for governor and the U.S. Senate are the most watched, as Georgia Public Broadcasting's Sarah Callis reports.
7: Georgia Lieutenant Governor Burt Jones is hoping a last-minute endorsement from Governor Brian Kemp will give him a boost in the gubernatorial race.
8: We think that this is exactly what's going to put us over the top.
7: President Trump endorsed Jones early in the race. His opponent, billionaire Rick Jackson, says that he is the political outsider.
9: I'm going to go in and I'm going to make a change to this system.
7: Whoever wins that race will face Democrat Keisha Lance Bottoms in the general election. Voters are also choosing between Trump-endorsed Congressman Mike Collins and former football coach Derek Dooley to face Senator John Ossoff in November. For NPR News, I'm Sarah Callis in Atlanta.
4: South Africa is marking 50 years since the Soweto uprising by students, a pivotal moment in the fight against apartheid. On June 16, 1976, over 200 young protesters were killed by police, sparking further demonstrations. It's NPR.
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11: The time is 4:04. I'm Gaylene James. This is MPB News. Flood waters are rising fast in Picayune, stranding drivers and forcing rescues. Heavy rain is pounding South Mississippi, dumping up to 5 inches an hour. Flooding has already reached City Hall, and some residents report water inside their homes. Crews are using an amphibious vehicle to reach people. A flash flood warning remains in effect for Pearl River and Hancock counties. A shelter is open at 501 Laurel Street with sandbags available. Officials urge you to stay off the roads and never drive through floodwaters. That same storm system could also become the first named tropical storm of the Atlantic hurricane season. The National Hurricane Center is keeping a close eye on the Gulf Coast right now. The system is already bringing a threat of tornadoes and dangerous rip currents to South Mississippi. Emergency officials urge everyone to seek shelter immediately if a warning goes out for your area. Starkville is intentionally leaving its roughest roads untouched while paving roads that are already in good shape. According to Starkville's Daily News, city engineer Cody Burnett defended the strategy Monday, explaining to the Starkville Rotary Club that maintaining good roads is cheaper than fixing broken ones. Burnett says the approach stretches limit tax dollars further, even though it leaves the worst roads waiting for repairs. America's agriculture research labs are getting a massive upgrade. The USDA is rolling out a historic $125 million annual investment to modernize aging facilities across the country. Officials say the money will help land-grant universities fix decades of maintenance issues and fast-track new farming technology. Schools can apply for grants to cover everything from small lab renovations to entirely new research buildings. 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
3: 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I am Pam Pybus, licensed contractor and home inspector at Inspect It Like a Girl. Joined in the studio today by the lovely Marissa Vaughn over there on the buttons. And we do have somebody answering the phone. I don't know who's over there.
14: You know, it could be Abram, it could be Jermaine.
3: Jermaine is somebody.
14: But they're listening.
3: But they're over there, and so you can give us a call and join them. It's going to be a great conversation today. I'm so excited about this show. Give us a call at 1-877-MPB-RING. That's 1-877-672-6744. Or, how do you mess that number up? But I think I just did.
14: It's okay. It can be a little bit of a tongue twister.
15: It is a tongue twister. And you would think I'd wake up in the middle of the night saying that number. Yeah. I've said it for
14: 672-7464. Yeah, it just comes out sometimes. I can't think too hard.
15: I know. It's just weird. Or you can send us an email, because Marissa's so good at checking our email at fixit. The number's 101 at mpbonline.org. Okay, I have in the house today the tankless water heater expert. This is the guy that I got in here today. And I asked a couple of plumbers, and they were like, you need Kobe Williams in here. And so here he is for me to just grill him about my tankless water heater questions. Tell folks a little bit about what you do, Kobe.
16: Yeah, I'm a manufacturer sales rep by trade, which means that I'm pretty much the middle guy between a national or international manufacturer and the local distribution. And what I do there is I basically support those distributors, the places that your contractors would buy their equipment and parts and pieces from, and I support the contractors past that. That's about what I do.
15: Well, I do know that you do a great job, because I was on a job site, and you were, that plumber was mystified. I mean, and we all were. We were scratching our head, like, what do we do? And he says, I got the guy. And so he called Kobe Williams, and you were on the phone with him. I'm going to tell you, it must have been an hour and a half trying to figure that situation out.
16: I just don't have the luxury to say I don't know, to see it through till we figure it out.
15: Yeah, that was impressive. That was really impressive. Well, I've got some questions for you. And for our listening audience, if you've ever considered upgrading, let's say you live in an older home and you've got a tanked water heater and you've thought about going to tankless, this is the show for you. This guy can answer your questions about things that you want to think about on that. And then, of course, as a home inspector, I'm always looking at the install. You know, how are these things put in, new construction? And I'm learning things just by researching today's show. I learned some things, and you and I were talking about that a little bit before the show. But explain to our audience, what makes a tankless water heater work? How does that little bitty box heat that water?
16: The easiest way to explain it is it's a lot like a coffee maker. It's going to heat the water as it passes through it. So where a tank-type water heater, it just fills up with water, and it's got either elements in the side or a flame under the bottom, like a pot on the stove. A tankless has got a bunch of rows of pipes inside of it with a flame blowing across those pipes, and it heats that water instantaneously. That's why they're called instant water heaters. And so it's continuous on demand, where when you call for flow or you open a fixture, the thing is making hot water. And it's only doing so when you've got hot water running. You're not keeping hot water just for, you know, waiting on you to use it the next time.
15: Next time, yeah. So, and it, the thing I have to explain to folks all the time is that just because it's instant doesn't mean it's going to be there. I mean, it's tankless, but if your tankless water heater is located in the attic on the opposite side of the house, it's going to take it a minute.
16: That's right.
15: To get to you.
16: That's right. I mean, and me saying instant water heater a minute ago, that's the most common misconception out there, I believe, that we talk about. Continuous on demand is really the phrasing for it, but it makes water on demand. But as you said, and that's the biggest letdown a lot of times, is that you could actually have a little bit longer wait time with a tankless than you can with a tank, because a tank has got water hot all the time, and a tankless, it has to see that flow. It has to know that you open that fixture in order to start making hot water and then send it down to the, you know, to the faucet that's open.
15: How long have we been making these tankless water heaters? I know in Europe, they're kind of a big deal. All of them have tankless, or a lot of, I'm not going to say all, I don't know, but I know it was kind of a European thing that made its way across the pond.
16: They all think that we're crazy for keeping storage tank water heaters alive.
15: We kind of are.
16: We keep hot water, you know, you can be on vacation, and I mean, even though a lot of tanks still have some kind of a vacation mode, nobody does that. So your water is sitting there hot while you're out of town, waiting on you to come back and use it. As far as how long they've been around, I think that answer really goes back a long, long ways. But in reality, I think that America started using tankless. I noticed it in the job that I was in somewhere around the late 2000s. Mm-hmm. 06, 08 is when I noticed new construction going from tanked to tankless water heaters.
15: To tankless water heaters. And you know, the biggest mistake I saw around that time, Kobe, that was when we kind of had a dip in the economy.
16: Yep.
15: And houses were empty. And when they first started putting these tankless water heaters up in attics, they weren't putting pans underneath them.
16: Yeah.
15: And during that period, that 6-7, it was really 7-8-9 around here, okay? So during that time period, we had this box in our attic that had water pipes going to it. And the house has been foreclosed on, so it's sitting there empty. And then we got a freeze.
16: Yep. You'd be surprised how surprised they act when they bust.
15: Oh, it's a live water line right there.
16: I say it all the time because we go through it every winter, and it's almost always new construction. Water is going to do what water do at 32. I tell them that all the time.
15: Well, okay, say that again. Water's going to do
16: what water do at 32.
15: At 32.
16: It always does, and it doesn't matter whose water heater it is. They all tankless has freeze protection built into it, but it has to be in service in order to for the freeze protection to work. So that means that the power's got to be on, the gas has got to be on, and the water's got to be on. If you're missing any of the three, the freeze protection's out the window.
15: Yeah. It was so interesting to me during that time to come back into these empty houses and the ceiling would be gone. Because the water pipe had frozen. I mean, the water service to the tankless water heater had frozen. And then whenever it thawed out, the exploded lines, and it was messy.
16: They ask for warranty on that every year. I mean, every year, every winter. You know, this is covered under warranty, right? Nope. It's not. It wasn't frozen when we sold it to you. I mean, I know it sounds a little brash, but we didn't let it freeze and bust. You know, they have to be taken care of so that doesn't happen.
15: So and when the best thing to do, of course, here we are in June. It's a million degrees outside. It's a really bad hair day because I am wearing a baseball hat. And well, I just don't have a whole lot of hair, but I look like a Q-tip today because there's just no texture to my hair. But if freezing on these things, or if the power goes out, they cease operating if they're gas. Well, electric too, I would imagine.
16: That's right.
15: Yeah.
16: That's right.
15: Something I wanted to ask you about that. So you can, let's say if there's one up in your attic, they don't draw a lot of power if they're gas.
16: They don't.
15: So you could plug that into a little portable battery, couldn't you?
16: So we get these questions a lot, you know, and I was hoping that we would cover this because, you know, at the end of the day, I am a salesman for a specific brand of tankless, but we're looking for the customers to get the best out of it, you know, and so a lot of this is not explained. There are a lot of them are victims of a heater freezing and busting, and they didn't really know any better because nobody had ever told them, but
15: I'm trying to tell them.
16: So, we, you know, the deal with the power, that gets asked a lot. Yes, they are gas tankless. And we don't have a lot of electric tankless around here. We can talk about that if you'd like. But gas is the most efficient way to heat water. But, of course, what controls that is electric control boards and electrical components. And so they got to have power for it to work. That's the way that it is. So not only are you not freeze protected in a situation where the power goes out, but if you lose power for a little bit, you don't have hot water. That's just the way that it is, even if you're not freezing. So people ask me all the time, what can you do to mitigate that? The easiest and most cost-effective is to use a computer battery backup that you can get from Amazon or Best Buy or anywhere like that.
15: Oh, yeah. I've got me one.
16: 6-hour battery backup is what we usually recommend. That'll get you through most stuff. If you're past that, you're probably going to be worried about other things anyway. Spend a couple of $100. If you get the cheapest one, you know, that's what you're going to get. And it's a good time to interject that it's not a bad idea to put these things on a surge protector. You know, if your house is subject to get struck by lightning, which I've got a house that's been struck by lightning a bunch, and I've bought a bunch of stereo receivers.
15: Holy cow.
16: TVs, and until I finally bought a nice surge protector that cost more than I thought it should have. But since then, you know, I've been in good shape. So
15: did that go on your electric panel? You just had
16: it
15: installed?
16: No, this was actually side story, but all of my living room entertainment stuff is just to the left of my fireplace, and we've got an insert with a metal chimney that looks like, you know, it's under a stucco facade, and that metal chimney and metal cap is just a lightning rod.
15: Holy cow.
16: And so it's gone into that cabinet a bunch, so it's really specifically just that cabinet, so I got a surge protector for that.
15: For that particular, I ran a ground rod for my house is so old, and I was afraid of, and that's what surge protection protects you from, is lightning.
16: Yep. A lot of people don't know that surge protectors are typically one and done, too.
15: Yeah.
16: You know, they think, well, I've got one. It's good. It's good for once.
15: It's good for once.
16: Yep.
15: So you got that in there. So buying a little, because it kind of came to me this last time, just a battery backup that you could put up in your attic. Now, if it's going to, in my case, mine is going to a circuit in my panel. So I don't have that option unless I put in a transfer switch, which I've kind of considered maybe doing.
16: Or you're saying that your heater is hardwired.
15: Mm-hmm.
16: Somebody could so easily take that piece of Romex. I mean, I'm not, you know, this is the DIY hour.
15: Yes.
16: You could just nail off a outlet to, you know, the stud that the water heater's hanging off of and put a duplex outlet and put a pigtail on that heater and you could have a plug-in.
15: Well, there
16: right
15: you
16: there.
15: Go. There you go. There is a solution.
16: Probably cost less than $10.
15: Yeah, it wouldn't be that expensive to do something like that. And we were talking also, we're going to take a break here in about 60 seconds, but one of the things that we were talking about is the age on my tankless water heater. I was one of the first generation, so mine was put in like 2007. So I had a 19-year-old tankless water heater. And there are some special considerations whenever you've got something that old, because you told me, what's the average lifespan of these things?
16: About 20 years is what we're looking for.
15: I'd like to be an overachiever, Kobe. I'd like to get that thing to go a little bit longer.
16: And it just might. I just don't know that I would mess with it.
15: Yeah.
16: I would just keep on using it till that fateful day.
15: Yeah, till that day. And mine is, funny story before we go to our break, whenever the guy was putting mine in, I called this out in my home inspections. I was like, that cabinet, he cut a hole in the outside, okay, and we put it into a wall that had vinyl siding. And I said, you need to seal all those holes where those plumbing lines are coming through. And he didn't do it, and he did a water test, and it blew out. The water didn't hold, and it
16: right
15: all went down in the wall and washed out all that insulation I just had installed.
16: I see that a lot, and I wonder, like, you know, what, you know, I know that's not right.
15: Yeah, a little prevention there would have gone a long way. So if you have a tankless water heater that's hanging on the wall on the outside, you can lift that panel up. Be very careful right now because the last ones I lifted up were full of red wasp. And you can see where those water lines are going into that cabinet. Now what they do, which I think is so smart, is they're going in the sides of the cabinet and not the bottom, which is brilliant. Because if it leaks, it doesn't have anywhere to go except outside,
16: out the front. Which
15: so,
16: is what it's supposed to be. I see them blob silicone in there, too. And that's good. You know, just
15: it's better than nothing.
16: Yeah, I agree.
15: It's better than nothing. Okay, folks, we have got, I mean, I'm telling you, I love that Kobe's here and we're having these conversations today. But we got to take us our first break of the hour. Give us a minute and we'll be right back. And Jerry, I see you on the line talking about tankless hot water heaters.

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1: Yeah, I'll let you know all about Kobe Williams.
0: Yeah, well, Kobe, we're not going to give his number out because Kobe really deals with the professionals. We got the guy. So he's not out here wanting to get people to give him a phone call.
1: That's fair.
0: Just the plumbers and the reps and the, well, the plumbers and the builders who have questions.
2: And that's not to say that I wouldn't be happy to talk to a homeowner. I'm just not the first line of defense.
0: Yeah, yeah.
2: I usually, like we were talking about earlier, I show up if there's a problem that, you know, can't be fixed over the phone or by the contractor.
0: Right, right. So you kind of up the line. So we got, that's why I said we got the guy.
2: Who's got, I don't know about that. Big middle guy.
0: Got the guy. Got the answers. And we do re-air on Saturday mornings as well as at 11 a.m. Jerry down in Bay Springs, and he had a comment on when he discovered a tankless water heater.
3: Yeah. I just wanted to make a little comment about the first time I ever heard about them. And that was when my wife was pregnant with my second daughter. So I got the date down just about right. She's 45 years old now. So,
0: oh, my goodness.
3: I went to an underground building or earth-sheltered building, an energy expo in Kansas City in 1980, and they called them suitcase water heaters down there.
0: Holy cow.
3: And I was super impressed with that. I said, that's the way to go.
0: Mm-hmm.
3: It's going to be really energy efficient. And you say they've been started using them or got common around the early 2000s, but I first saw them in 1980.
0: I bet you it was
3: a
0: European.
3: I'll throw that out there.
0: Yeah.
2: I'm checking the internet right now like anybody would, and the first ones, like I said, were from a long time ago, like the early 1900s. As a matter of fact, they were trying to make tankless water heaters first before they figured out that they could make the tanks work a little easier. But the deal with the late 2000s was when they really became popular and regular new construction.
0: Yeah,
2: is what I was meaning.
0: In the States.
2: Yes,
0: yeah,
2: right.
0: In
2: right.
0: Europe, it's kind of a...
2: Been around a long
0: yeah, it's
2: time.
0: Been around. And a lot of those are electric, I think.
2: Yep.
0: They don't have the gas service to a lot of those older buildings. But it's fascinating to me, the whole tankless. And I remember the story on mine is that I had an electric one put in first.
2: Oh, yeah.
0: Yeah.
2: It
0: blew up.
2: Yeah. Look,
0: it scared me to death.
2: I'm in the gas tankless business, so, and I would imagine that my manufacturer, Navien, will make an electric before it's over with. The biggest thing is we do a lot of replacement on tankless. We're just in that part of history right now where we're making that transition. And so the replacement market is very big, blah, blah, blah.
0: And when you say replacement, what we're talking about is people who are going from a tanked 40, 50-gallon water heater to a tankless.
2: That's right.
0: Okay.
2: That's right. Being the electric tankless, it sounds great, but it's... Imagine a dead short, you know. I mean, they're not super efficient, and if your house is not set up with the infrastructure for it, odds are you're not even going to consider paying it. Most people have a 200-ish amp service coming to their house, which is the panel on the outside of the home, and it's probably mostly populated. Let's just say 160-ish amps. You know, that's about how they would build one out. And so you've got a little bit left over. It might be 180, but they don't usually fill them all the way up. Generally, an electric tankless that will operate a regular home requires around 360-amp breakers. So, you know, it's 180 amps. Most people, their house wouldn't handle it on its own. So then you're talking about bringing actually heavier gauge wire from the transformer down to your home, an additional panel. And, you know, then the conductors from the panel to the machine or the appliance. So
0: I'm pretty sure that's what happened with mine. It wasn't getting enough power, and it was just like, I hate your guts, and went boom one day.
2: Well, they don't like air pockets either because of the way that they're heating. It is like this dead shore, and so if they just happen to see a little bit of air, you know, it's just like a breaker flipping. And so, anyway, I don't want to talk negatively about them. I'm sure that they'll get better over
0: the years. They'll get better. I saw some, you know, recently in the last year, I saw one that, you know, if you're way out in the country, your only option for a gas tankless is going to be a propane tank.
2: I've actually told people before that, that live in town that are all electric, it would be cheaper for you to put a LP tank in your backyard, depending on the coating, than it would be to try to retrofit your house for electric tankless.
0: For electric tankless, yeah. Yeah, so let's talk a little bit more about these on the installs and some of the things that whenever you're going to retrofit for, and there are some new things that you were teaching me about before that you can consider now that won't be quite as expensive, and some of that has to do with the gas line. Before, if you wanted to replace a tanked water heater with a tankless, you'd have to consider upgrading that gas line.
2: That's right.
0: Now we're kind of not having to do that with the particular models that are coming out.
2: With an asterisk, of course, behind that. But yes, again, back to what I said a minute ago, the replacement market's very strong. A lot of people are going from tank to tankless. And to use the tankless that was really on the market first, that everybody was kind of utilizing first, it took a little bit larger gas line, just bottom line, than what goes to every tank out there. And you call out the size or not, but it's half-inch gas line goes to a tank, typically, and three-quarter would go to a tankless. And that's just the way that it was.
0: That's the way it was. And I called that out all day long on my home inspections. But then...
2: but then they figured out, you know, in the proverbial they figured out...
0: Yeah, somebody out there.
2: That they could make produce a water heater that would utilize that existing gas drop, which would make all the sense in the world, because one of the most expensive parts about that transition is the repipe. There's a three-quarter gas pipe in your house probably somewhere, but you've got to replace the piece going to your tank all the way back to that point. And, you know, that can get costly versus being able to just use what's there.
0: Well, yeah.
2: And the other side of that conversation with this same appliance is that all the tank water heaters out there have got a typical metal vent pipe coming off the top of them that, you know, everybody has seen at least once in their life, and it goes out the roof. And not that you can use that pipe specifically, but you can use it for a sleeve. And this the water heater that I'm talking about, it vents with PVC. And so you can use that. You can go up through that existing pipe with the PVC, and that's the other very costly part of an install, is having to change out a roof flashing, potentially messing with an old crunchy shingle that can't be matched or replaced or all of that. It's a lot easier if you can just leave all of that in place and just go up through and out the top of that existing vent pipe. And so this condensing water heater or tankless water heater that we're talking about, it was built specifically to fit that replacement market. And keep.
0: So we can go with
2: down.
0: A quarter inch gas line.
2: Half inch.
0: Oh, we can go to half inch gas line, and then it can go, and then we can use to vent it. Now, let me just explain to folks.
2: Sure.
0: Venting a gas appliance is extremely important.
2: Yes.
0: Yes. Because when you burn gas, you get water and carbon monoxide.
2: That's right.
0: Okay. So if we don't vent correctly, what will happen, I have seen now, you know, people say, I never heard nobody dying of carbon monoxide poisoning. Well, that may be true.
2: You ever seen a car in a garage?
0: Carbon monoxide, well, it may not kill you because your house is so drafty, but it will make you feel like you want to be dead.
2: Yeah, I've been a rep doing this a long time, and I've been in the trade a lot longer than that, and that's something that I try to keep it light, because water heaters are not always the most exciting topic, and of course...
0: Again, well, I think it's as sexy as... I mean, I love water heaters.
2: Hey, you know, I love them too, don't get me wrong, but... all the looseness and joking goes out the window when we're talking about the venting, because, like you said, carbon monoxide, it is the silent killer. You don't know it's there. I mean, it's go to sleep and don't wake up kind of thing. And that's the last thing that anybody wants. And so, you know, having any type of cavalier nature about the way that you vent these things and not knowing for 100% sure that you've done it properly, you know, you just, you're really taking somebody's life in your hands. And somebody might call me dramatic for saying that, but it only takes one time for it to be something really drastic.
0: And you know, and I call it, you and I were talking, I call it out all the time. We're going to take, I do the outside of a house first. I'll walk around that entire house because I want to know wherever the vent is, that's where my bathrooms are. Okay. If I got a plumbing vent, I got a bathroom or a kitchen or half bath. Wherever I see those flues for those gas furnaces, I know exactly where it is. And then, because sometimes they're hiding from me. It's hard to find them. And then on the water heater, which has a smaller vent, I will look at it and I will know most of the time if it's going to be tanked or tankless.
2: And if you're really good, you can tell if it's non-condensing or condensing.
0: Oh, what is that? What do I look for there?
2: The non-condensing, I'd say 70% of them vent with what they call a concentric 5-inch vent, and it's kind of got that V-shape.
0: Mm-hmm. It looks like the needle in Seattle, kind of.
2: A little bit does, yep. And so that's a way to pick out a non-condensing. There were some in the earlier years that would use a single wall vent pipe, but almost all of them now are 5 inches around, and they're concentric. So
0: it almost looks like an air admittance valve.
2: It does. It's kind of like an hourglass a little bit, because it draws its air in from the bottom of the hourglass shape, and then it actually exhausts out the top. Yep. Concentric, 2-into-1.
0: Okay. So that's my condensing.
2: Non-condensing. The condensing is going to be the PVC, two-inch.
0: Okay. Well, but what will happen is that they've had a retrofit on a tankless water heater, and they just stuck the cutoff PVC up into an old tanked water heater, galvanized flue with the old cap on it.
2: Big no-no.
0: Okay. And tell me why that is a no-no.
2: I'll try to keep it light, but if you really drop it back to plumbing code, it's two different categories of venting. So you notice that your tank water heaters don't have fans on them. How do you think that exhaust gets away? By natural draft, just like the heat in a chimney. And so if you've ever looked even a little bit closely at that galvanized pipe, you could tell that it's open at the bottom where it sits on top of your water heater. The joints are anything but airtight. And that's the way that it's designed, so that the heat in that pipe, it insulates it, it's double wall. And the heat in that pipe carries the heat away.
0: Just drafts it up.
2: Regular old draft. But it can't stand any pressure. That's category 3. Anything that's got a fan in it switches automatically over to category 4 venting, which means that it's under pressure and it can or could contain moisture. And you just could not pressurize that B vent if you wanted to, or that galvanized vent. And so nowhere in the code or anybody's warranty or manual does it state that you can transition from one to the other. So back to what I was saying a minute ago, you can use that plastic pipe to go up and out the top of it as long as it stays, you know, as the plastic pipe. You're only using that as a sleeve. But we saw it for a lot of years with these new, quote unquote, new heaters, where they would just stick that pipe up in that older exhaust pipe and leave it crank up and run.
0: Uh-huh.
2: Unfortunately, and it really comes down to them not wanting to get on the roof. And sometimes it's a safety thing, but I tell the plumbers all the same thing when they call and ask me, can I get away with it? Because they all ask, hey, man, I got this 1412 roof. You think this one's going to be okay if I leave it up in there? No.
0: No.
2: No, it's not. If you can't get up there, and I tell the plumbers, you're not roofers. You got everything to lose and nothing to gain on that roof. You need to get a roofer out here and add that to your invoice. It just is what it is. Be safe.
0: And I'll see them. But do it right. And then this is, I was complaining about this before the show as well. These real expensive houses. So if you live in a house that's $750,000 or more, okay, listen to me very clear, just very carefully. Your roofer sold you on what's called a decorative shroud, because aesthetically, you look up there and you have no idea that it's there.
2: Old pipe sticking out.
0: It's just an old pipe sticking out with a cap on it. It's called a decorative shroud. It will kill you. It will kill the appliance.
2: Yep.
0: And you have lost your warranty.
2: Yep. That's the truth. And, you know, and you'll be unsuspecting in that, too, you know. I wouldn't imagine too many of the listeners know what proper venting of a, you know, a replacement tankless water heater looks like. But you can't just stick the plastic up in the metal and leave it.
0: Stop right there. Yeah, I know.
2: And those decorative shrouds that you're talking about, they just kind of, even though they're not technically, you know, sticking it up in there and leaving it like that, they're putting a shroud over the top of it that won't allow it to vent properly. And, you know, again, you can't really, I know it's got to look nice, it always does, but you really can't put safety in front of that, in my opinion.
0: I know. I mean, get up there with a can of paint and paint it if you don't want to see it. Just paint it the same color as the shingles.
2: That's right.
0: But these copper decorative shrouds, if you have a house, these $1 and $2 million, $3 million, $4 million houses that I'll go to, you know, 5,000, 6,000 square feet, and they have these copper decorative shrouds, and they look like they're bleeding because so much water is dripping off of it because it's not venting right.
2: Yeah, if anybody heard me say condensing water heater, that means that they produce condensate, which I think is a topic that you had here. But that same condensate that they produce that comes out of the drain in the bottom, It's trapped in that exhaust air as it goes out. So it condenses as it goes up the pipe or any cap that you got up there and tarnishes just like you're talking about. But, you know, and it may not be a priority to somebody in a house like that, but it also does void the warranty, like you said. They'd call it out for improper venting and just tell you you'd have to buy another one.
0: Got to buy another one, yep. Which, you know, if you've got a house like that, you just write you a check for a new one. But for somebody like me, that would make me mad. if all of a sudden that thing quit working and I found out, because that water that is in that vent will literally go back down and through that and just rust out everything on the inside, right?
2: It will. So I've seen it before with the, you know, the pipe sticking up in the old vent where it rusts that. You said that you've seen that on inspections before. When it runs back to the heater, which is supposed to do via the vent pipe, you really want it to run out the bottom. And so if it's got all that copper and, you know, that tarnish that's in it, that's going to deposit itself inside the heater and absolutely not good.
0: Yeah, and just eat it up. And I always tell folks, when you're getting ready to buy a house, it's not what you see that is the problem.
2: That's right. They didn't highlight any of that.
0: Yeah. It's, the pretty is never going to be your problem. It's going to be the things that you don't know about and that we try to educate you here at Fix It 101 about, you know, some of these things that really cost more money. Is, you know, it is not cheap to come in with a new water heater or, you know, and you don't know how the correct way. I would even recommend this, is that if you're going to have a replacement done, go ahead and hire an inspector to come in and check it and make sure everything's done right before you give that payment over.
2: Not a bad idea.
0: Yeah, that way you've got it. And even if, and listen, I've worked with plumbers and contractors for many, many years. And if I see something and they can come back to me with a logical explanation and maybe even a manufacturer's warranty that tells me it's okay, fine. That's fine. We need some documentation that somebody's going to be responsible if something happens. So anyway, I'm going to get off my high horse right now. We have just run right through our second break of the hour. So let's do that real quick, and we'll come back and continue our conversation with Kobe Williams.

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1: The oyster is a huge part of coastal culture and economy in the U.S.
2: Of the goals for the Chesapeake Bay restoration, the oysters are like a shining light for progress that we've made.
1: But an historic sewage spill and climate change could threaten the oyster's remarkable evolution.
3: Well, unfortunately, protecting the environment and the bay is not a priority for this administration.
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1: Welcome back, folks. This is Fix It 101 on MPB Think Radio. Don't forget, we do have a podcast you can download. If you're thinking about putting in a tankless water heater, this would be a great one to listen to. We also re-air Saturdays at 11 a.m. And a big shout out to the folks who underwrite this show, keep us going. That's mssolar.net if you have any thoughts of putting solar in your home. And they also do generators. So you can check them out at mssolar.net. Okay, we're having a very lively conversation with Kobe Williams today talking about tankless water heaters. Let me ask you this, because this was in my notes, Kobe. The condensate that is created whenever we are burning these tankless water heaters, that condensate is acidic.
2: It is.
1: And so disposal of that condensate, it can't be put outside. It shouldn't be going in the pan, right?
2: It actually can be put outside.
1: Okay.
2: Believe it or not. So that's an excellent question. When somebody hears acidic, they go straight to battery acid. And this stuff is the pH of lemon juice, beer, and the like.
1: It's okay.
2: Very, you could really call it slightly acidic. It just sounds like something catchy to say, though. So I leave that out and give this explanation, because about lemon juice is all you're dealing with. And we have tons of these heaters hanging on the outside wall. And while I don't love to see them dripping on the ground, I see it all the time. It's totally fine. If you're looking for something to really do a good job, you can make a cheap French drain out of a 5-gallon bucket and a bucket or two bags of rocks, and that'll drop that stuff into the soil just to keep you from having a wet spot. So
1: now that's a good, okay, time out. That is such a great idea. So you dig out a hole in the ground and poke some holes in a bucket.
2: Stop by your local hardware store and get two bags of rocks and a 5-gallon bucket and take that handle off and then just drill some holes. And, you know, you get a $10 French drain. Worst thing is somebody's got to stand on a shovel.
1: Okay.
2: But, yeah, and if you do it well enough, if you bury it even enough on the top of the ground, most of the time I see that the grass grows back over the top of it, and you really can't even tell.
1: You don't even know it's there. And so that water drips down in there and then just goes out into the soil instead of you having a hole there.
2: That's right.
1: Yeah.
2: And as far as acidic goes, I mean, it will make the azaleas turn different colors, stuff like that. But I've never in 10 years had it be some type of a health hazard in anything. At worst, all I've ever really seen is if you let it run across concrete, after a couple of years, it'll etch concrete. Or if you let it run down your roof, it's going to stain it, you know, because it does have a little bit of acidity to it. But it's just not the battery acid that you might go straight to with it.
1: Okay, so because I started seeing in new construction where they were taking that condensate line and taking it to the sewer system versus letting it go into the pan. But I'm hearing you say it's okay if it goes in the pan.
2: It is okay, but I've had opinions about things, as you could imagine.
1: Yeah.
2: You would generally drop that condensate into the sanitary sewer of a home. You wouldn't want to just run it outside. Now, if the unit's hanging on the outside of the house, it's kind of silly to turn the drain back inside, you know, so they're going outdoor drain on that. But if it's in the attic, we like to see it dropped into a vent stack or something like that. My units are trapped internally, so you can just run a pipe straight over and drop it in. It doesn't have to have an external trap, but no issue with that. And I think you might have going to ask about neutralizers.
1: Yes.
2: So sometimes neutralizers are important, but I'll always tell people, because it's a point of maintenance, it's something that could stop up. I don't recommend using them unless you just absolutely have to.
1: Now explain what that would be. A neutralizer or a filter before the water enters the water heater. Is that what we're talking about?
2: No, that'd be a scale filter. We'll come right back
1: okay.
2: to that.
1: Okay.
2: This would be a neutralizer for that condensate.
1: Okay.
2: Byproduct water that this thing's producing as it's heating your water. Because not to get too wordy about it, but a condensing water heater, what makes it special, what makes it more efficient, and I don't think we covered that, a non-condensing heater is about 80% efficient. Most condensing heaters are 96, 97.
1: Holy cow.
2: So
1: okay.
2: We get that extra efficiency by It's got a second heat exchanger in it, which is just basically a second heat absorber. And it takes the exhaust air, that wasted air, off of the first heat exchanger that you're paying for, and it blows it across a set of plates in this second one in order to use up the rest of that heat. But when it does that, that exhaust air is what condenses. It sweats.
1: Okay.
2: And
1: that's
2: where the water comes from.
1: And that's where we've got to get rid of.
2: That's right.
1: Now, the condensing water heaters, tankless water heaters, they're relatively new, right? I mean,
2: We actually showed up in 06 with a condensing water heater. But, as you know, with any product, they had their shortcomings out front. And I've talked to a lot of the reps that have been around longer than me, specifically with Navien. And they said that those first units were kind of problematic. But they really got it dialed in now. The last two versions that we've had have been great. But they really have been out about 20 years, it's hard to say.
1: Okay, and they are more expensive on the front end.
2: They are more expensive, and that's a good draw to comparison on, you know, we talked a minute ago about the gas line expense and the venting expense. So the non-condensing, less efficient water heater is, of course, going to be a little bit less expensive box for box. But that condensing water heater, it's going to have a lesser installed cost. And in the long run, you're going to get a more efficient, you know, more robust product for it. And it's a good time to mention that if you're on natural gas around here, that either Atmos or what has now become Delta, they both give a $450 rebate back to the account holder for putting in a condensing tankless.
1: And really?
2: I'm sorry, it's $350.
1: Well, anything would help.
2: It's $350 on condensing and it's $250 on non-condensing.
1: Okay.
2: It's $450 for a commercial kitchen as well.
1: Oh, okay.
2: So.
1: Yeah. No, anyway. I don't. I've got a kitchen, but it's not commercial. Okay.
2: But get that condensate away from there. And then back to the neutralizer deal. In some instances, that water that comes out of the bottom of that

0: bottom of that has got to be neutralized, because you don't have anywhere to put it that's not metallic. AKA, you've got an older home with cast iron pipes.
1: Thank you. Yes.
0: If you got cast iron pipes, you can't drain this stuff into the pipes, because it will eventually, not tomorrow, a couple of years, where it lies in the belly of those pipes, it'll just rot it out. Where they're probably already about there anyway. So
1: it exacerbates that. So if you've got an older home that has cast iron piping, or the galvanized drains or cast iron drains, which are the black ones are underneath your house, if you get a condensing tankless water heater,
0: you just want to add a neutralizer.
1: You got to add a neutralizer.
0: It's a relatively inexpensive accessory, and all it basically is a sleeve of limestone chips, just to bring that pH down or up, and nothing to it. But like I said, if you don't have to use it, it's something that could stop up in years' time, and so we're just looking for less maintenance if we can help it.
1: Well, and that's the thing on even with air conditioning systems. You put in a new AC in an older house, and you run that condensate into cast iron pipes. You just bought yourself a repipe on your house.
0: Yep. Those are condensing furnaces. They use the same technology.
1: Yeah, same thing.
0: Yep. The only other place that you have to use them would be if you were draining into something metallic. That's the rules that we have to tell the plumbers. No metallic fittings on this drain line. It has to be plastic. And so just like that, if you had a metal grate in the floor that you were draining it into, that'd be bad. Or specifically, a treatment plant. If it's a septic tank, septic tanks just fill up and get pumped out. Right?
1: Right.
0: It has no real effect on that. But if it's a treatment plant that carries the sprinkler heads out in your yard, then it needs to be neutralized, because the chemical reaction that's occurring in that treatment plant, it'll be thrown off by that acidic condensate on that tankless. So specifically, calling it back out, if you got a treatment plant, you need to neutralize. Metal pipes, you need to neutralize.
1: Okay.
0: Other than that, leave it out.
1: Boy, I'm learning a lot today. That is amazing, because it never occurred to me that condensate, that acidic condensate, would affect even a treatment plant.
0: Yep.
1: And I've started calling out to try to educate people the difference between septic and treatment, because we had a guy in here that gave us a great education on that. But just the idea, because treatment plants are newer.
0: Yeah.
1: That's kind of the new thing.
0: They are, and you'll know it too, because what happens is those sprinkler heads won't be as clean. You'll be smelling it, and somebody's going to get a call over that.
1: Okay, so your problem could be your condensing furnace or your condensing water heater.
0: It absolutely could be,
1: because that's kind of the new thing that we're putting in these brand new houses, these top of the line,
0: certainly that don't have city sewer. Absolutely.
1: Mm-hmm. Yep. Yeah. Wow, just never even thought about. What else? And we were going to talk about, you mentioned that we wanted to let folks know what some other things that they can do for freeze protection.
0: Yeah.
1: Even though it's 100 million degrees outside, go ahead
0: and
1: tell us.
0: I can assure you that it'll be wintertime quickly.
1: Quickly.
0: And it happens every year, and I feel bad. Of course, we had that terrible freeze this year,
1: mm-hmm.
0: and it was pretty rough around here, and I'm only talking about that because I still getting a few calls for repair parts. When mine freeze, it's always the same places. And so when somebody asks for it, I know what happened. And when I get a call for that part in early June, it just still blows me away that we still got heaters from January, February that hadn't been fixed. So anyway, what you can do is if you don't lose power, water, or gas, as I mentioned earlier, you just need to drip your water. And you really don't have to do that unless it gets below about 20 degrees. That seems to be the cutoff for the freeze protection in these things, whether they're indoors or outdoors. Because you could think, mine's in my attic and the pipes are insulated. Your attic's going to come close to ambient outside by the time it's all said and done, unless it's spray foam. And
1: maybe your lines are insulated. Let me just go ahead and throw that out there.
0: Maybe your lines are insulated.
1: Maybe.
0: But insulation on pipes, common misconception is that that's going to save you on something. It's only going to slow it down.
1: Mm-hmm.
0: Insulation on pipes really does its best for blocking the wind outside and keeping heat inside of a circulation loop. But to keep a pipe from freezing, they're not doing anything. They're going to come to ambient. It's just a matter of time. They might slow it down. So back to what you can do. You can drip your water. That is the only thing that a homeowner actually has the ability to do without having to do anything, maybe pick up a screwdriver or turn a valve or something like that. Because just as you've always dripped your cold water on the cold days in the wintertime or left your cabinets open,

0: Now you've got this, you don't have a tank anymore. There's a big vessel full of water. You've got this box full of pipes full of water. And so the only way that you can save them is keep the water moving through them. And so, you know, the next question is, well, won't that run the tankless all night long? Doesn't it turn on flow? Almost all of them turn on at a half gallon a minute. So if you just trickle the water, that's nowhere near a half gallon a minute. You're not going to light the tankless. It won't be making hot water, and it'll be safe. Even if you lose gas, even if you lose power,
1: You can drip your line.
0: Now, all right, what if the worst happens? What if the water goes out, the pumping station loses backup power? At that point, all you really can do is drain that heater down. And not everybody is physically capable of doing that. There are some valves under the heater that you can...
1: There should be valves under the heater.
0: Oh, yep, you're right about that. If you've got a tankless installed and it doesn't have...
1: Flush valves on the bottom.
0: You should have called somebody else.
1: Mm-hmm.
0: That's the truth. But as long as it does, and it should, you can close the two bottom valves and open the flush valves, or the ones that have water hose connections on them. And even further, only about 80% of the water will drain out of the heater on gravity. And you really have to do something to get the rest of it out, whether it's blow it out by hand or a little shot vac or something like that.
1: Ooh, I hope we don't have a week like that, Kobe. We're going to have you back if it gets to that point. But we have absolutely run out of time. We could have gone for hours on this. I really appreciate you coming. I hope you'll come back and visit with
0: us
1: again.
0: I'll be glad to.
1: All right. Well, folks, it's Fix It 101 is a production of MPB Think Radio. 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
1: The combination of a stalled frontal boundary and a tropical disturbance will lead to periods of showers and thunderstorms continuing through the week, with bouts of heavy rainfall likely. The heaviest rain will fall south of US 82 with amounts of 5 to 10 inches possible through Saturday. North of there, amounts of 1 to 3 inches will be possible, and flood watches are in effect. In North Mississippi through the night, including Oxford, increasing clouds, lows in the upper 60s. Scattered evening storms in Vicksburg, some with heavy rainfall, lows in the lower 70s. And on the Gulf Coast, in Pascagoula, showers and thunderstorms, lows in the upper 70s. I'm meteorologist Matthew Harding. 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
10: 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Sometimes predictions are quests for power. 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
11: Live from NPR News in Washington, I'm Ryland Barton. Iran's top diplomat says that the tentative deal to end the war with the U.S. would require Israel to withdraw from Lebanon, a condition Israel has already rejected. Meanwhile, President Trump is in the French Alps at the G7 Leaders Summit, and he's expressing frustration with Israeli Prime Minister Benjamin Netanyahu, as NPR's Frank Ordonez reports.
12: His main complaint is that Netanyahu just can't stop dropping bombs on Hezbollah in Lebanon, and he criticized some of the specific Israeli retaliation strikes, saying they went too far.
13: I've had a great relationship with Bibi, but now Bibi has to be more responsible with respect to Lebanon.
12: Now, Trump seemed to be sending a message directly to Netanyahu when he also said, quote, Israel would not exist right now if not for him. This is not necessarily new. I mean, we've been reporting on the friction between the two leaders over the course of the war for a while now. But it will be another important thing to watch for in the coming weeks. Does fighting in Lebanon stop? As it will likely play a major role in whether this deal is a success.
11: NPR's Franco Ordonez reporting. The war with Iran has also made motor oil more expensive. As NPR's Camilla Domonoske explains, even a deal to end the war won't solve the supply crunch.
14: The base oil that goes into synthetic motor oils is manufactured from crude oil and natural gas through sophisticated processes at highly specialized plants. The biggest such facility in the world, in Qatar, was damaged early in the war, and restoring full production is expected to take over a year. The U.S. was its biggest customer. That's pushing up prices. And it comes after tariffs had already made car maintenance more expensive. Nathan Matheson is a mechanic in Poolsville, Maryland.
15: We see about a 25-30% reduction in our profit margins because of the increased costs.
14: He says he's been absorbing higher motor oil costs for now. Camila Domonoske, NPR News.
11: There are now more than 4,000 National Guard troops deployed to Washington, D.C. Federal officials announced a summer surge in law enforcement ahead of America's 250th birthday celebrations in the city, doubling the military presence, as NPR's Kat Lonsdorf reports.
16: Around 1,200 troops from dozens of states have been added to President Trump's Washington, D.C. National Guard deployment in recent weeks, and hundreds more are expected by July 4th. Trump deployed the Guard in August of last year as part of an effort to fight crime and beautify the city. Crime was already trending down before Trump got into office, and the National Guard has no arresting power. Troops, many of whom are armed, are mainly performing patrols around the city, making their presence known in residential areas, parks, and metro stops. According to an estimate by the nonpartisan Congressional Budget Office, the current deployment in D.C. costs around $2.4 million a day. Kat Lonsdorf, NPR News, Washington.
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9: The time is 5:04. I'm Gaylene James. This is MPB News. Heavy thunderstorms are causing flash flooding across parts of southern Mississippi this afternoon. A flash flood warning remains in effect for Hancock and Pearl River counties, where radar shows up to 5 inches of rain falling per hour. High water is already blocking roads in Picayune. Weather officials advise drivers to turn around when encountering flood waters. State public safety officials are answering questions tonight about a tragic weekend shooting that left a child dead in Tate County. State Public Safety Commissioner Sean Tindall will hold a press conference at the Tate County Courthouse at 6 p.m. this evening. The briefing comes after local police opened fire on a fleeing car at a Senatobia Walmart shoplifting call. The Mississippi Bureau of Investigation is leading the probe into what happened, while a second suspect remains in critical condition. A $500,000 funding dispute is pushing Lowndes County and Columbus officials to a Friday showdown. The Commercial Dispatch reports the city cut off payments for jail and emergency bills, claiming the county overcharged them. Supervisors say they hope to resolve the feud this week without a messy courtroom battle. Getting tested for Alzheimer's and other brain diseases is about to get a whole lot easier in Mississippi. Starting July 1st, Jill's Law takes effect, and it requires private insurers to cover biomarker testing as soon as systems show up. Advocates say that means people can get answers sooner.
17: Early diagnosis of Alzheimer's offers a better chance of benefiting from treatment, but it's that early diagnosis, early detection is more important than ever.
9: June is recognized as Alzheimer's and Brain Awareness Month. This is MPB News on Think Radio, Mississippi Public Broadcasting.
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20: It's the TED Radio Hour from NPR. I'm Manoush Zomorodi. On the show today, what happens when we become obsessed with predicting the future?
21: It was the FIFA World Cup in Doha, Qatar. So it was in November, which means my students were here. They were in our workroom, and they were huddled around a laptop.
20: Brendan Dwyer is a former football coach and now a professor of sports leadership. He's at Virginia Commonwealth University, which is a financial supporter of NPR. On this day, his students had bet on a game, but not the way Brendan expected.
21: They were watching Morocco and Belgium, which is a very unconventional game for these students to watch, because they weren't from Morocco or Belgium. But these students were like enthralled by this game. And as the game was going on, more students were starting to gather around. And it was not a knockout round game. It was certainly not a semifinal or a final. And it was an interesting game, but we're talking second half. It's not the last couple minutes. But each moment they were yelling and screaming and getting upset. I found that they were getting upset mainly at the referee more than they were getting upset at, you know, a missed shot or a missed pass or a missed play by one of the players.
20: Okay.
21: That's when it was like, what are you guys cheering about? And they mentioned that they weren't betting on the outcome of the game. They were betting on the number of corner kicks.
20: In other words, they weren't cheering for either team specifically. They were just hoping to see more corner kicks because they'd put money on it.
21: So every time the referee awarded a corner kick or did not, they reacted a certain way. And that was hilarious to me, and also at the same time got me a little caught off guard, because I've never seen one. I didn't realize you could bet on the number of corner kicks at that point. And two, the fact that these students were so enthralled, not by who's going to win a World Cup game, but corner kicks. And the students won. They picked the over and they won the over.
20: What Brendan saw with his students watching the World Cup were the early signs of an exploding marketplace.
21: You know, this is a growing trend in sport fandom. We're not just watching the wins and losses. Now we're watching an additional game within that with the sports betting apps and now with the prediction markets. We can always find a way to up the ante. It's not just sitting back watching the game for, you know, the beauty of the game.
0: 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Step one, open the BetMGM Sportsbook.
20: From sports betting,
1: Kelsey lets you legally trade on anything.
20: To prediction markets.
22: Prediction is literally what computers do. Prediction is intelligence.
20: To tech CEOs who make grand statements about how AI will inevitably shape society.
23: By the end of 2028, more of the world's intellectual capacity could reside inside of data centers than outside of them.
20: Forecasting the future has become a national pastime. But what do we lose when we model, price, and place bets on our future? Today on the show, predictions. Why humans have, for millennia, tried to anticipate what's next, and how money and financial incentives change our experiences of the here and now. So, back to Brendan Dwyer. He has spent the last two decades studying sports fans and their habits around sports betting, which had been illegal in most U.S. states, with some key exceptions.
21: Some sort of sports betting has been around in the United States forever. Whether it's been legalized or not, whether it's been at a bookie or it's been in a bar, Las Vegas or New Jersey, horse racing that would kind of get close to sports, but weren't really the traditional sports betting as we know now. The money lines, the parlays, all the fun interactive apps that make it scarily easy to bet.
20: With the internet came the dawn of online fantasy sports leagues.
21: As fantasy sports became more popular in the early part of the 2000s, it started to knock down our preconceived notions about risk and reward and interactivity of fan engagement. You put money down at the beginning of the year, you compete against your friends and family, and you may get money back out in, if you're talking about football, you put money down in August, you may get money back in January if your season-long fantasy team plays well. And through a number of tests, they realized this is probably not gambling. So it got a carve-out from a number of gambling laws across the country.
20: For two decades, state and federal regulators battled against online betting platforms. Then they found themselves in a new fight as these platforms started offering daily opportunities for fans to bet on fantasy leagues.
21: And it changed the narrative on our broadcasts, where people were talking about daily fantasy sports, talking about odds. But most importantly, it really kind of tested the water from a consumer perspective, a cultural perspective, and we found out that our society had a bit more of a favorable association with betting.
20: Was this gambling? How stringent should laws be? The debate and legal battles continued all the way up to the Supreme Court in 2018. Brendan Dwyer explains from the TED stage.
21: Brief history. So in 2018, the Supreme Court struck down the federal ban on sports gambling. Since then, 37 states plus the District of Columbia passed laws where we can bet on sports.
20: Since he gave this talk in 2025, two more states have joined that list.
21: That has been huge for the betting industry. The American Gaming Association estimated in 2017, just under $5 billion was spent on sports betting, primarily physically in a casino. In 2024, that number was $150 billion, 95% of it online.
4: The sports betting industry has become its own economic engine, transforming the DNA of the sports fan along the way.
20: You study sports consumer behavior, basically sports fans, how they respond. But that has changed since 2018. Talk us through this big Supreme Court decision and how it relates to sports betting today.
21: Yeah, the change and deregulation of sports betting and allowing the states to make their own laws and allowing, at this point, close to 70% of Americans to legally bet on sports has fundamentally changed the sport industry. You know, now sports fans at the tip of their fingers through their phones can bet on pretty much anything as it relates to professional sports, college sports, and has driven a lot of money into the sports industry. It has changed the way sports is broadcasted, the way we watch it, and ultimately how fans behave.
20: I have to say, I didn't really pay attention. I don't think many people like who aren't into this world even knew. Like, how big a deal was it?
21: For people in the sports industry, it's a huge deal. I mean, individuals like Mark Cuban, the owner of the Dallas Mavericks, I mean, he's gone on record to say it double the value of his franchise because of sports betting. That's how much money and interest and focus sports bettors put on sport consumption, because they watch games longer, they watch more sports, they watch pre-games and analysis, which all of that drives media contracts, it drives advertisement, and that is the real fuel of the sport industry.
20: Is that a bad thing? I mean, we could all use a little pleasure these days. When does it become problematic?
21: Well, the economist in me that wants my students at VCU to find jobs, I like that there's more money in the sports industry, but from, you know, a sports purist and someone that worries about problem gambling of certain populations, I do worry about how the transactional nature of sports because of sports betting is changing not just how fans interact with sports betting, but also how it is portrayed and how it's potentially changing decisions within the sport. Right now, we are over-sponsoring, we are over-advertising, we are targeting specific groups. I think all of that is going to have to change because as more research comes out in all sorts of fields, addiction, problem gambling, or it's even marketing and advertising, a lot of the research is consistent in that you can't continue to target specific groups and advertise this much without providing safety nets. It's not done in any other part of the world the way we're doing it right now, even though we're bringing in lots of money.
20: When did the rise of prediction markets start to happen? They turn everything from the weather to political debates. When they turn regular life into a sport, can you sort of trace that back to that 2018 Supreme Court decision? Do you think they're related?
21: Yeah, I think they're related. Prediction markets are very interesting phenomena in that they kind of combine a lot of different things. I think sport has probably made them more commonplace. Legal sports books have tried to get them shut down because they're trying to protect their service. So I think as it relates to sports, it has taken off because there are still a number of states that don't have legalized sports betting, including California and Texas, some very large states with lots of people. In most states, you have to be 21 to bet. And so there are gaps in the marketplace that prediction markets fill. And it's also unregulated. It's peer-to-peer. There's no house, so there's just a lot more opportunity in the prediction market for individuals that are looking to monetize their perceived ability as a sports fan and don't feel like they want to live in the environment of a sports book. I think trust is an issue with sports books. These are the platforms that offer the bets, the parlays, and all that. There's always going to be trust issues with them because there's going to be a belief that, you know, they didn't set the lines properly and that they're making too much money. And when there's trust issues, people are always going to try to find an alternative way to make money.
20: When we come back, we'll dig into Brendan Dwyer's research about which sports fans are betting responsibly and which ones are getting carried away.
21: I work with 18 to 24-year-olds on a daily basis, and I worry about their decision-making for anything they do. They have overconfidence and regulation issues to everything. And so when you add overconfidence and sports and money, it worries me even more.
20: Today on the show, the pull of predictions. I'm Manoush Zomorodi, and you're listening to the TED Radio Hour from NPR. We'll be right back.
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20: It's the TED Radio Hour from NPR. I'm Manoush Zomorodi. Today on the show, we are looking into the pull of predictions. And we're talking to Brendan Dwyer, who has spent 20 years researching sports gambling and the sports fans who do all that betting.
21: Who are these individuals from a consumption perspective? How do they compare to general sports fans? What are they watching? How much are they watching? What do they look like from a fan perspective in terms of loyalty, involvement? It's really trying to establish a baseline, because in our field, there really wasn't any academic literature on what the American sports bettor looked like.
20: Tell me what you found.
21: Well, I mean, there are all sorts of different sports bettors. They consume at all different levels. As your involvement, which is a attitude, not necessarily a behavior, as your cognitive involvement, so your attachment, and then your emotional involvement increases, the more you consume everything. And so we see sports bettors from the lowest level that are consuming more than non-bettors. But then those that are at the highest level, the ones that consider themselves almost predictive analysts, are consuming so much sport because they want to find that edge. Sports bettors are not disengaged, they're over-engaged. And those highly involved sports bettors, they are part spectator, part day trader. The scoreboard is no longer where you put the final result. It's a balance of open bets. Now we have games sometimes starting at 9 a.m. and ending at 2 a.m. That means the book is always open, creating a perpetual loop of deposit, wager, outcome, repeat. And when loyalty, attention, and money become so intertwined, so do the incentives at every level, the league, the team, fans, even the athletes. The question isn't whether sports betting enhances engagement. It clearly does. The question is, what type of engagement is it? My students would later tell me they remember the corner kicks. They don't remember who won the game. It was Morocco, by the way, 2-0. And that is the trade-off. We've quickly monetized the moment, and we've lost the meaning in the process.
20: Is there something kind of sad about that? Does the former football coach in you feel sort of bereft at that statement?
21: Well, I think it's sad in a couple different ways. I think this is an issue for our entire society, but I don't like seeing people at sporting events in particular, but even when they're watching sporting events with their friends, staring down, looking at their phones. Because it is a shared experience, and you should be enjoying the moment and the opportunity together to watch your team play and talk about what is occurring. So that's one aspect. And then, yeah, I do think we are seeing our athletes as more of a chess piece or a machine to achieve a goal, as opposed to a player on a team, and that team is trying to achieve a common goal. So yeah, as a former coach and a person who loves sports, I think it does take away from something that sports was not meant to be.
2: I'm thinking just of my own family, my husband, son, big Knicks fans, and they watch the game because it is an emotional roller coaster. There's no money down, but I can imagine that I would be concerned if that then turned into something more time consuming and more about starting to make money.
21: Yeah.
2: What happens that people start to think, I'm good at this, I have a knack for this, and this can be financially remunerative for me?
21: Well, I guess I could start out by saying pretty much any sports fan thinks they know more about sports than everyone else. So I think, you know, especially when you talk about 18 to 24 year old males, they have a built-in level of confidence all about a lot of things, but in particular about sports. It is also at a time in their life where for a lot of them, money is important to them, and they oftentimes do not have a lot of it. From what we found in our research, they see betting as an opportunity to make money. And it's that combination of overconfidence and impulsivity of younger individuals that is troublesome. That's really more evident in younger people than older people. And older people, we found in our research, are more rigid, which also comes with challenges in terms of changing their perceptions and their behaviors towards betting. But I think majority of sports bettors are very responsible bettors.
2: Oh, really? They are?
21: I think they're irrational, but I think in terms of the amount of money they spend, they have it under control for the most part. But the younger individuals' overconfidence and impulsivity, if their belief in sports betting is an opportunity to make money, is really a challenge.
2: Do the words matter? Like if you said to a young person who's into sports betting, you know, you're gambling, would they push back on that? Would they say absolutely not?
21: No, I think they enjoy the risk. Another study we have conducted found that risk plays no role in their decision to gamble.
2: Hmm.
21: If they know it's more risky, that's not going to make any impact on their decision. I work with 18 to 24 year olds on a daily basis.
2: Yeah.
21: And I worry about their decision making for anything they do. They have overconfidence and regulation issues to everything. And so when you add overconfidence and sports and money, it worries me even more.
2: Uh-huh.
21: Because it's not just like going to Vegas. If you go to Vegas and you play specific games, there is some skill in luck. You know, if you play blackjack, if you play poker, craps, there's more skill in those games than if you play roulette or a slot. Those are more luck-based. In sports, you can have a much higher perception of the skill.
2: Hmm.
21: You think you are smarter, you know more. And that enhanced illusion of control is what we call it, can be detrimental.
2: I love that phrase, enhanced illusion of control. I think nobody feels like they have any control over their lives right now. Do you think that that might be what's driving some of the growth of sports betting and prediction markets in general? Is it just wanting to have fun and get away from the world? Or is it trying to feel as though you can get a grip on what is going on, especially when the economy feels so unpredictable?
21: Yeah, that's a very good point. There is a feeling of wanting to have a stake and control in a certain situation that feels uncontrollable. And this has been a growing trend really since the late 90s, early 2000s, when fantasy sports really took off as an activity where it went from being a few hundred thousand people playing it to millions.
2: Hmm.
21: People didn't want to just be a passive fan anymore. They didn't want to sit on the couch and watch a game. They wanted to have increased action so that there is a game going on within the game and they're actually pulling the strings of that game within the game. Now we have betting in all the different ways. You're right in that this gives me some active participation in something that I have zero control over. And there are a lot of things in our life right now that we kind of feel like we're just sitting in the passenger seat.
2: That was Brendan Dwyer. He's a professor and director of research at the Center for Sports Leadership at Virginia Commonwealth University. You can see his full talk at ted.npr.org. Today on the show, we're exploring why humans have such an insatiable desire to predict the future.
7: We're always wondering about what can go wrong, and we are up at night you know, millions of us thinking, am I going to have a job? Am I going to be okay? Is my family going to be healthy? And so on and so forth.
20: This is Carissa Veliz.
7: I'm an associate professor at the Institute for Ethics in AI, and I'm the author of Prophecy.
20: Carissa is investigating two things: our willingness to turn to AI and ask it to model and predict everything from our health to business outcomes, and how the CEOs running those AI companies insist their products are inevitably changing the world. Do those predictions just become a self-fulfilling prophecy? And are we forfeiting our own agency in our willingness to believe them? She says these are questions that philosophers have been asking for thousands of years, from oracles in ancient Greece to court astrologers in the Middle Ages.
7: Yes, as the story goes, King Louis XI had an astrologer in court, and one day the astrologer predicted that a lady of the court would die within a week, and she did. So Louis was really rattled, because he figured that either the astrologer had actually murdered the woman just to prove his accuracy and impress people, or he could actually see the future, in which case he could threaten Louis himself. What if he saw the end of Louis? So the king decides that the astrologer has to be murdered. And he gives his servants the order that upon his signal, they are to throw the astrologer out the window to a certain death. When the astrologer comes to meet Louis, the king asks him one last question. He says, "Given your prophetic abilities, tell me, how long will you live?" And the astrologer, not missing a beat, replies, "I will die 3 days before your majesty." And Louis, go figure, never gives a signal.
20: I mean, it is an ingenious answer.
7: Very smart astrologer.
20: Very, very smart. So how, having heard that story, how do you tie that to artificial intelligence and the era in which we are living in now?
7: What the story suggests is that predictions are not always quests for knowledge or hypotheses, as we usually associate them with. Sometimes predictions are quests for power, and I don't think the astrologer found his answer in the stars. I think he understood the power of prediction, and he used it in a very clever way to get himself life insurance. And when you think about AI, you realize that the kind of AI that we're using, machine learning, is nothing but a prediction machine. What it means is that it uses data from the past and projects it onto data it doesn't have. And I think that we haven't fleshed out the implications of that, because if predictions were only about knowledge, then okay, fine, this is a scientific endeavor. But they're not. And one very basic reason for why they're not is that predictions are never facts. They can be educated guesses, they can be power plays, they can be wishful thinking, they can be estimates, but the future is unwritten and facts belong to the past. Even though we tend to associate prediction with knowledge, I'd like to invite you to consider the possibility that most of the predictions that you encounter in an everyday setting are closer to the realm of power than that of knowledge.
20: Carissa Veliz continues from the TED stage.
7: It might seem that the days in which we sought astrologers and soothsayers to tell us about the future are very distant. But often we use AI as the new Oracle of Delphi, and tech executives whisper in the ears of our leaders, much like court astrologers used to. Granted, the technology is different, but the political role is not. Predictions are often power plays in disguise. They justify value-laden decisions under the pretense of facts. Better understanding prediction matters more than ever, because we're relying on forecasting more than ever with AI. And based on how we talk about prediction, we're being much too naive about it. But AI is science, you might think. It's cutting-edge technology, right? Well, depends on the kind of AI and how we use it. AI can be a great technology to make predictions about molecules in the search for new antibiotics. But predictions about human beings are fundamentally different than those about things. Predictions about the weather don't influence the weather. Predictions about people influence people. Social predictions tend to act like magnets. They bend reality towards themselves. They affect the reality they purport to predict.
2: So let's explain a little bit more, just if people are uncertain about how AI is built on prediction. In that these models have digested basically the entire internet, and they're looking to what people have written previously, how they've constructed sentences, words, ideas, and then simply replicating that when we ask them a query, when it comes to LLMs, at least.
7: That's exactly right. The large language model outputs a likely response. And many people think that it's a response that's likely to be true. But that is actually imprecise. Uh-huh. It's a response that is likely to have been given by a person, had you asked a person, and likely to have been accepted by another person. Because the way these models were trained was with human beings. So they would suggest two answers to a human being, and then a human being would prefer one of those, and then the model would learn what human beings prefer. But as we well know, sometimes human beings don't prefer the truth. We prefer good stories. And so the models are not trained to track truth.
2: Can you tell us more about some of the use case scenarios you're seeing where AI is being used as a forecasting tool in terms of trying to predict human behavior that you think is dangerous?
7: Yeah, so insurance is very important one. And we're going from population level predictions, as in how many people in 10 million are going to get diabetes, to individualized predictions. Is this person going to get diabetes? And that is much more dangerous because it creates self-fulfilling prophecies much more easily. Because, for example, if I predict that a person is going to have bad health and then I put his insurance premium up, that in itself might lead to more stress, which leads to worse health. So I affect that person very directly. Human beings are so suggestible, and we can be so stressed out by circumstances that corner us. And the whole point of insurance is to pool risks such that the unlucky don't have to burden their unluckiness alone. Mm. So another use case is giving out any kind of opportunity. So using AI for giving out loans, for giving out jobs, for deciding whether somebody should have an apartment, for making decisions in the justice system having to do with bail or with sentencing. And as far as I can tell, we are using AI pretty much in every sphere of life.
2: The argument that I hear with many of these examples actually is, well, more information is good information. And so why would we not look to the past and look at trend lines and the data so that we can make better choices going forward?
7: Essentially, we are reducing people's capacity to defy their odds. If you take into account that predictions are not facts, arguably they don't count as information. The second point is that when you're looking for a needle in a haystack, if you add hay to the haystack, it doesn't help. So no, more information is not always relevant and it's not always helpful. And the third thing is it depends on how we use that data.
2: Do you think people say that there are ways to check for algorithmic bias and make sure that the modeling gives us decisions that reflect a world that we want to live in, not necessarily one that we have lived in?
7: One of the problems is that if you don't have equality in the data set, there is no way to come up with an algorithm that is not biased. If I deny you an opportunity on the basis of a clear criteria, either it's a loan or a crime or bail or something, if I deny you a loan because you don't have X amount of dollars in your bank account, or I deny you bail because you committed X crime, those are contestable facts. We can argue about them. If I'm wrong, you can challenge me. But if I deny you an opportunity on the basis of a prediction, how are you going to challenge that? Because a prediction is not a fact. So how are you going to prove to me that you will pay the loan or that you are safe? You can't. And so when we use predictions to make important decisions, what we are actually doing is creating literally a Kafkaesque world in which we are ruled not by principles, not by criteria that are transparent, contestable, not by due process, but by statistical pattern matching against which there is no argument.
16: In a
20: a minute, Carissa Veliz weighs in on whether our AI future really is inevitable. On the show today, predicting the future. I'm Manoush Zomorodi, and you're listening to the TED Radio Hour from NPR. We'll be right back.
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20: It's the TED Radio Hour from NPR. I'm Manoush Zomorodi. On the show today, predictions. And we were just talking to philosopher Carissa Veliz about how AI is already quietly shaping our lives. But what about the people who are building these AI models? Many technologists tell us we need to prepare for a future where AI is integrated into every aspect of our world. Is that kind of forecasting just business people promoting their products, or are they trying to will us into this future, a kind of predictive power grab?
7: It's both, and it's fine. You know, it's fine for business people to try to market their product and try to sell you the idea that the future is their product, as long as we're clear on what's going on. But what worries me is when one of these tech executives says, oh, this is what the future looks like and it's inevitable, and then every newspaper publishes it as if that's a fact.
12: When a tech executive says that in the future we will use AI for everything and everywhere, he's trying to get you to act in a way that will fulfill his vision of the future. And when you believe that prediction as if it were telling you something about the future, when you give in to the fear of missing out and you go and you buy the AI and you contribute to the self-fulfilling prophecy, what you are actually doing is obeying. Have you noticed how often people who make predictions about technology say that the future they are describing is inevitable? That's a red flag. Those predictions are designed to act as conversation stoppers. They're telling you, don't question me. Just accept what I'm saying as a fact. I'd like for this talk to be a conversation starter. I hope it'll persuade you to ask more questions.
7: One example that brings me a lot of joy is Mark Zuckerberg trying to sell us the idea of the metaverse.
13: We believe the metaverse will be the successor to the mobile internet.
24: It was like 2020, 2021, Mark Zuckerberg pivoted Facebook to be the VR company, right? He was so confident in VR.
7: Zuckerberg told us that in a matter of 2 or 3 years, everybody would be living in the metaverse. Thankfully, we're not. And it shows how he was trying to market his product. And what I would like people to hear when one of these executives says something like that is, oh, that's a prediction. Who is this guy? What are his financial incentives? Is that a future I want? And if not, what am I going to do to make sure that my life looks nothing like that?
20: I guess the difference with AI versus the metaverse is like people didn't really see the use case for the metaverse. It just seemed sort of like I could take it or leave it. It didn't add any value to my life. But with AI, there are some tools that are genuinely useful. And so
2: Is that why you think it might be harder for people to parse the sort of dangers versus the efficacy of AI that's being sold to us?
7: Well, I'm not sure. I think AI is harder to fail because we've already embedded it in so many products and in so many ways. However, what I would like us to be more aware of is that it really matters how we use AI, that AI is a kind of an empty label. So for example, one of my favorite uses of AI is for finding molecules and new antibiotics and developing new materials. I think that's a great use of AI. And even though it makes a lot of mistakes, you have people checking whether that molecule actually works as an antibiotic or whether that molecule will actually be an interesting material. But when I predict that somebody's going to be a bad employee and therefore I don't hire them and nobody wants to hire them because everybody's using the same AI, then of course that person will not have a job. And the company that is providing the AI will say, oh, look, my AI is 99.9% accurate, but at what price? Because it may be creating the reality that is purporting to predict.
2: This reminds me of your previous work where you've looked a lot into digital privacy. And I wonder if you feel that the sort of personalization of technology, this sort of sense that the tech knows you better than you know yourself, has created a little bit of an imbalance, that we are constantly thinking of the individual as opposed to the greater good because of this emphasis on me, the user.
7: So one of the reflections in the book is how the machinery of surveillance exists to be at the service of the machinery of prediction. So we only collect all of this data and watch people because we're trying to figure out what they're going to do next and we're trying to influence that. And that's not that different from being in the savanna thousands of years ago and have a lion looking at you because it wants to know where you're going to go next so it can pounce on you and eat you. It's the same principle.
2: But some people would say, well, okay, so I log into Amazon and it knows that I need more detergent. I'm grateful for that prediction. Do you find something dangerous or sinister in that?
7: Well, no, if it's only that, but it's never going to be only that. And part of why predictions online are true is because it's easier to determine the future than to predict it. So for example, to give an extreme example, just to illustrate the point, if I want to be absolutely sure of where somebody's going to be tomorrow, the easiest thing to do is to jail them, because that way I will know for right. sure where they're going to be. So when the online world influences our views in a way that makes it easier to predict our behavior, we are paying a cost in autonomy. And when it comes to detergent, that's not very important. But when it comes to who you vote for and who you meet online and what you read and what you think, that becomes pretty important.
2: Where does religion fit into this conversation? Because it used to provide a sense that something is preordained or there is someone looking out for your future. Is that part of what you are seeing when it comes to why technology has such a hold on people, that it's filling this sort of gap that there used to be in our culture?
7: That's one interpretation. And an interesting fact to think about is how even though Greeks were very advanced in mathematics, they never developed the concept of probability mathematically. And one hypothesis is that they were so convinced that there was such a thing as fate and that gods determined your fate, that it just didn't make sense. You couldn't even think that thought that there could be mathematical probability, because it just doesn't square with fate determined by gods. And what I'm seeing more these days, which concerns me quite a bit, is attributing religious or magical or supernatural abilities or properties to algorithms. People thinking that God can express it himself through algorithms, or algorithms having this magical quality of guessing things and knowing things. And one observation that just chilled my blood when I reread it is from Hannah Arendt, who makes the case that when people are subjected to very random and incomprehensible bureaucracy, they start to have magical thinking to just make sense of it. And I think that's what's happening to us. We are so alienated and so yeah, kind of feeling like Joseph in the trial, in Kafka's The Trial, that we're starting to attribute magical qualities to the algorithm just to feel like we are living in a world that still somehow makes sense.
2: So what do we do? I hear the word agency said a lot right now. We need to take back our agency. Is that the word you would use? And how do we do it?
7: Yeah, I like that word. In philosophy, we also talk about autonomy. And in a way, our current situation looks a lot like ancient Greece and ancient Rome, in which there was a very strong culture of divination. And philosophy was born out of that culture in opposition to that culture of myth and divination as a voice of reason and agency. And just like poison ivy tends to grow near jewelweed, and jewelweed tends to be an antidote to poison ivy, even though ancient Greece gave us the obsession with the future, it also gave us philosophy to face it. And I think we need to step up and learn from the past. The future is unwritten. Nobody knows the future. And if you go around asking people, tell me what the future is, which is essentially a kind of tell me what to do, because I don't know what to do and I'm scared, eventually someone will take you up on it. And whether that person has your best interest at heart is questionable. But more importantly, they don't know what the future is either, because it's not written. And we should change from the mentality of, oh, I need to know what the future holds and kind of unveil this written script, which doesn't exist, to I need to build the future that I want to live in, because otherwise somebody else is going to build a future for me.
2: That was Oxford University philosopher Carissa Valiz. Her book is called Prophecy: Prediction, Power, and the Fight for the Future, from Ancient Oracles to AI. You can see her full talk at TED.com. So with predictions surrounding us online, in the news, and in our pastimes, are we losing our tolerance for uncertainty?
3: Yeah, and that's why I think so many people are feeling anxious and unmoored.
2: This is Simone Stoltzoff.
3: I am a journalist and author, and I just published the new book, How to Not Know: The Value of Uncertainty in a World that Demands Answers.
2: Simone has spent the last few years talking to experts about balancing what you can know about the future with what you'll never know about the future.
3: When we are certain about some facets of our life, it makes it easier to hold uncertainty in others. And so the implication here is that if you find your anchors, find the things that will hold true amid all that is changing around you, it becomes easier to hold the uncertainty as well. And when we look at uncertainty, we are biologically wired to fear it, to make it cause discomfort. But that isn't the full story. Uncertainty can also be the birthplace of possibility. It can be where new opportunities arise from. I like to think about like an artist or a entrepreneur or a scientist. Anyone who is creating revolutionary work has to be comfortable getting to the threshold of what they know and persist nonetheless.

0: Moni spoke to people who tried to find that balance between certainty and serendipity, like a guy named Max Hawkins, who found he needed to purposefully force himself to experience the unknown by engineering it into his life.
1: Yeah, I mean, Max is a fascinating character. So he studied computer science and art in college and then got his dream job at Google, moved out to the Bay Area, and had been working for a few years and then started feeling this maybe familiar feeling, which is that his life started feeling like a series of rinse and repeat days, like he was acting out a script again and again and again.
2: When I lived in San Francisco, I would wake up right at 7 a.m. and immediately go to my favorite coffee shop.
0: Here's Max Hawkins on the TED stage.
2: And I would drink my coffee and get onto my bicycle and ride into work. And I'd optimized my schedule to be perfect.
1: And so in order to get outside of his bubble, outside of his comfort zone, he did something rather extreme, which is he started designing different algorithms to infuse randomness in his life. The first thing that he did was he designed an algorithm that would call an Uber to his house and bring him to a random location in the city that he didn't know.
2: And I was hooked. I started using this app to do go to all different places in San Francisco. I went to museums randomly, random grocery stores, random bars, random bowling alleys, random florists. And I started discovering that there was an entire side to San Francisco that I had been ignoring because of my preference.
1: And at the most extreme example, he quit his job and designed an algorithm to choose where he lived.
2: And it sent me all over the world. Taipei, Taiwan, Mumbai, India, Dubai. And every time I would go to a new city, I would do the same sort of stuff I was doing in San Francisco, go to random events, meet random people. And I lived there for 2 to 3 months and then asked the computer again for the next location. I did this for 2 years.
0: And did it work? Did he love it?
1: I think it worked to a certain extent, but there were also diminishing returns. So I spoke to this psychologist about Max's situation. The psychologist's name is Mikhail Duga. He was one of the first people to link intolerance for uncertainty with mental health anxiety disorders. And what Duga told me is that when people are particularly intolerant of uncertainty, he sees one of two behaviors. One is they become obsessive information gatherers. Mm. The other extreme is people become extremely impulsive.
0: Mm-hmm.
1: So I went into Max's story, and when I went down and spent time with him in LA, thinking that he was able to tolerate uncertainty better than any of us. But I came away thinking that maybe by outsourcing your decisions to this algorithm, it's just another way of avoidance. It's another way of not necessarily taking responsibility for the choices of your life.
0: Yeah, I think that's a really good point, that it's almost like you wrote that you wondered if having a computer algorithm make his decisions wasn't actually freedom, but it was just a different kind of trap.
1: Mm-hmm. And Duga argues that there's actually a middle path that is a little bit more adaptive. But I do think it's instructive. If you feel like you've had too many of these rinse and repeat days, what might you do to microdose uncertainty? Maybe you take a little different route to work, or you go to a restaurant that you've never been to, and through exposing yourself to that novelty, you not only discover more about yourself, but you're training yourself to be able to be more tolerant for uncertainty in the future.
0: So what role does prediction, healthy prediction, have in your view? Like, how do we balance the very real possibilities with this inability to ever really know what's going to happen?
1: So rather than having very fixed goals or having a certain idea of my 10-year plan, I try to treat my life a little bit more like a prototype, like an experiment, and try to approach the uncertainty in my life with curiosity instead of fear. There's this idea from Buddhism that I really like, which is to focus on the next right action. When we're faced with uncertainty, I think it's really easy to loop through all of the worst case scenarios or all of the logistical and emotional ramifications if things don't go our way. But rather than worry about all of those next steps, how might you try to stay grounded in your sphere of influence, of what you can control right now? It's incredibly disempowering to have a fixed idea of exactly how things will go, because that robs you of the ability to shape it.

0: And so that's something I come back to again and again. I actually don't want a predictable or a certain future. I want to be able to influence it myself.
1: That was writer Simone Stoltzoff. His book is called How to Not Know: The Value of Uncertainty in a World That Demands Answers. Thank you so much for listening to our episode. It was produced by Phoebe Lett and Katie Monteleone. It was edited by Sanaz Meshkinpour and me. Our production staff at NPR also includes Fiona Guerin, Matthew Cloutier, Harsha Nahada, Rachel Faulkner-White, James Delahousie, and Avery Keatley. Our executive producer is Irene Noguchi. Our audio engineers were Hannah Glovna and Tiffany Vera Castro. Our theme music was written by Ramtin Arablouei. Our partners at TED are Chris Anderson, Helen Walters, Roxanne Hilasht, and Daniela Balarezzo. I'm Manoush Zomorodi, and you've been listening to the TED Radio Hour from NPR.
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4: The combination of a stalled frontal boundary and a tropical disturbance will lead to periods of showers and thunderstorms continuing through the week, with bouts of heavy rainfall likely. The heaviest rain will fall south of US 82 with amounts of 5 to 10 inches possible through Saturday. North of there, amounts of 1 to 3 inches will be possible, and flood watches are in effect. In North Mississippi through the night, including Oxford, increasing clouds, lows in the upper 60s. Scattered evening storms in Vicksburg, some with heavy rainfall, lows in the lower 70s. And on the Gulf Coast, in Pascagoula, showers and thunderstorms, lows in the upper 70s. I'm meteorologist Matthew Harding. 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

0: 60 days is really where, like, the money of this deal is either made or not made, right?
1: President Trump is in France meeting with world leaders at the top of the agenda, getting to a final deal to end the war in Iran.
2: For Tuesday, June 16th, this is All Things Considered from NPR News.
1: I'm Adrian Florido.
2: And I'm Elsa Chang. This hour, we speak with a shipping executive about the challenge of reopening the Strait of Hormuz.
1: And in Albania, people are upset about plans for a new luxury hotel with ties to the Trump family.
3: We're tired of these guys stealing from us, stealing our resources, selling things that are not theirs to sell.
2: Also, rising costs are making it even harder to juggle work and parenting. Parents say they need more support.
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5: Live from NPR News in Washington, I'm Ryland Barton. Israelis are blasting the U.S. and Iran's tentative deal to end the war. Israel's not one of the signatories, and Prime Minister Benjamin Netanyahu is taking a lot of heat as he faces a tough re-election campaign. NPR's Carrie Kahn reports.
6: Netanyahu says he will not give up what he calls his life's mission to make sure Iran doesn't have a nuclear weapon. He also says Israel will not leave Lebanon, where it is fighting Iranian-backed Hezbollah fighters who repeatedly fire into northern Israel. Israel struck in and around Lebanon's capital and now occupies a large area of the country, which it says is a vital buffer zone. Political opponents and even lawmakers in Netanyahu's coalition government decry the deal, calling it dangerous. Iran's foreign minister reiterated Tuesday that the deal to end the war requires Israel's withdrawal from Lebanon, and that its continued presence violates the Memorandum of Understanding. Carrie Kahn, NPR News, Tel Aviv.
5: The White House is trying to sort out an agreement with Anthropic after the administration put restrictions on the AI company's newest models for anyone who isn't a U.S. citizen. NPR's Deepa Shivaram reports.
7: On Friday evening, the U.S. government instructed Anthropic to shut down its Mythos 5 and Fable 5 models because of concerns over national security. Ifeoma Ajunwa is a law professor at Emory University. She says the suspension could have a, quote, chilling effect on relations with allies and the future of AI business in the U.S.
8: Fledgling technological companies who are watching this happen might start to sour on the United States.
7: She says the suspension could have a, quote, chilling effect on relations with allies and the future of AI business in the U.S. Anthropic and the White House say officials have met virtually and in person to try to reach a solution. Deepa Shivaram, NPR News.
5: The Trump administration says law enforcement disrupted a planned attack targeting the UFC cage fighting show at the White House last weekend. Court records unsealed today say plotters spoke of flying explosives-laden drones and shooting panicked attendees as they fled, as NPR's Ryan Lucas reports.
9: One of the people arrested was 19-year-old Tyson Proper. And an FBI affidavit unsealed in federal court in Ohio says that on Wednesday night, Proper's parents called local police because they had concerns about their son. They were worried about recent gun purchases he'd made and also people he was in touch with online. And court papers say Proper was admitted to a local hospital because of homicidal intent. The FBI was called in. Agents followed up the next day. So just 3 days before the UFC fight, they interviewed Proper. He allegedly told them plotters were planning to meet up in Fredericksburg, Virginia over the weekend. They were to bring guns, ammunition, supplies to conduct an attack. And he allegedly told the FBI the target was the White House UFC event.
5: NPR's Ryan Lucas reporting. This is NPR.
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11: It's 6:04. I'm Elise Gregg, and this is MPB News. Topping our news at this hour, heavy street flooding is stranding drivers in Picayune as intense storms batter the region, according to WLOX. The National Weather Service issued flash flood warnings for Pearl River and Hancock counties, with rainfall hitting 5 inches per hour. Officials urge people in those areas to stay off the roads until conditions improve. Mississippi is getting a massive financial boost for storm recovery. The Federal Emergency Management Agency approved more than $13 million to help communities bounce back from severe winter weather from earlier this year. The bulk of funding is headed to Lafayette County, which will receive over $11 million for debris removal. Other funds will help repair utility poles, cover emergency protective measures, and go toward debris removal across the state. The Oxford Police Department has issued a community alert about teens using airsoft guns. Airsoft guns are replicas that can look like an AR-15 or a handgun. They fire plastic pellets that can still cause injury. Spokesperson Breck Jones urges parents to talk with their children and stay aware to keep them safe.
12: We're hoping to start a dialogue among families by putting this information out there where we want, this is an issue, go talk to your kids about it. This is something that officers are having to make split-second life or death decisions.
11: OPD issued the alert after responding to two separate incidents involving teens carrying imitation guns. And a long vacant pink house in Natchez has a new life. The Natchez Democrat reports the property is now called the Legacy of Madison, serving as a tourism and interpretive center. Co-owners Betty Bell and Brittany Bell Surratt are sharing underrepresented African-American history, and displays highlight local Reconstruction leaders and music legends like jazz musician Oludara Jones. The site serves also as a hospitality training center for local youth. This is MPB News on Think Radio, Mississippi Public Broadcasting.

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3: The combination of a stalled frontal boundary and a tropical disturbance will lead to periods of showers and thunderstorms continuing through the week, with bouts of heavy rainfall likely. The heaviest rain will fall south of US 82 with amounts of 5 to 10 inches possible through Saturday. North of there, amounts of 1 to 3 inches will be possible, and flood watches are in effect. In North Mississippi through the night, including Oxford, increasing clouds, lows in the upper 60s. Scattered evening storms in Vicksburg, some with heavy rainfall, lows in the lower 70s. And on the Gulf Coast, in Pascagoula, showers and thunderstorms, lows in the upper 70s. I'm meteorologist Matthew Harding. 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